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4: 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Today on Turning Point, Dr. David Jeremiah shares the example of King David, who endured a lifetime of troubles, but always sought to keep his eyes on God's faithfulness. 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
5: Well, I'm not sure how you could rate the Psalms in the order of your appreciation for their truths. Obviously, Psalm 23 would be near the top. Psalm 1 would be on the list. And Psalm 119, the longest one on the list. But so many of these Psalms are so filled with practical truth. And, you know, I'll be honest with you. I always knew the Psalms. I taught the Psalms and preached on the Psalms. But I really fell in love with the Psalms during my time with cancer years ago. I found out that just about every emotion I felt, if I kept reading long enough, I'd run into it in the Psalms, along with some helpful suggestions as to how to deal with it. Many of these insights came late at night, early in the morning, when I couldn't sleep, and I just decided to read the book of Psalms over and over. I recommend it to you. It will bless your life, and it will keep you on a positive note. Psalms will help you in your relationship to God, and Proverbs, which is also included sometimes in the reading of Psalms, will help you in your relationship with people. Psalms is upward, and Proverbs is kind of sideward. Read them together, and you will be blessed. Today, we talk about what's going to happen in the future. You'll be surprised to learn that the Psalms are not only about the past and about the present, but they take a look into the future as well. Here from Psalm 16 is part one of The Best Is Yet to Come.
6: The title of our lesson today is The Best Is Yet to Come. We have been able to locate the Psalm in some portion of David's life. So helpful to see what was going on in his life when he penned the words that are recorded for us in his journal. It brings to light the nuances of each word and paragraph and helps us to understand and appreciate what he was experiencing. Once again, this is a Psalm of David. In fact, it's a teaching Psalm of David. It's a special Psalm of David according to the words that are listed above the Psalm. It is thought by many to have been written during a temporary time of peace, during a parenthesis that David enjoyed in his life when Saul left off hunting him for a period of time. There were two such periods in the history of David. Both of them have to do with what happened after David had Saul in the palm of his hand and let him go. You remember the first time Saul was in the cave of En-Gedi, and David was so close to him that he cut off the part of his skirt and carried it out with him to prove that he'd been close enough to take Saul's life. But I believe the psalm we have opened to today was written after the second occasion when David held Saul in his hands. The story goes like this. Saul and his 3,000 chosen men were seeking David to kill him, and they had settled down for the night in the wilderness of Ziph. After the king and his army had settled down, according to the record, David came to the place where the army of Saul was encamped, and he could see that they were all there and that they were settled in for the night. He asked if one of his men would go with him down into the camp, and a man by the name of Abishai decided to accompany David. Abishai was the brother of Joab, the general of the army. And in verse 7 of 1 Samuel 26, the story is continued. So David and Abishai came to the people by night, and there Saul lay sleeping within the camp, with his spear stuck in the ground by his head, and Abner and the people lay all around him. Now Abishai, who was with David at that moment, thought, this is it. This is our chance. We can take Saul out right now. We'll never have to bother with him again. This is the last day he's going to chase David. And Abishai said to David, why don't we just kill him now and get it over with, and the war and the running and the fugitive status will be finished. David responded in the words of verse 11. He said, the Lord forbid that I should stretch out my hand against the Lord's anointed. And he wouldn't do it. I wonder what you would have done in that situation. But he did something very clever. The Bible says that he took the spear that belonged to Saul that was stuck in the ground by Saul's head as Saul was sleeping. And he took the bottle of water that was by his head and he carried them out of the camp. The Bible says in verse 12 that the reason nobody woke up was that God put the whole army and Saul in a deep sleep. They fell asleep, and how many of you know when God puts you to sleep, you're asleep? How many of you know that, all right? So David and Abishai got out of the camp, and now David goes across the valley, and he stands on the top of a hill, and he begins to holler across the valley at the encampment of Saul. You can't help but notice that David is he's a real man. He didn't take Saul's life, but he's going to toy with Abner, Saul's bodyguard, a little bit. So he starts kind of making fun of Abner, saying, you know what? You're not a very good bodyguard. I was standing right by your leader a few moments ago and could have taken him out. Why don't you get your act? And so he kind of toys with Abner. And when he does this, Saul hears David's voice. Saul responds. He knows the voice of David. And he said, David, is that your voice? And David said, it is my voice, my Lord, O King. And then David said, Saul, why do you pursue me? What have I done? What evil is in my hand? Now, therefore, please let my Lord the King hear the words of his servant. If the Lord has stirred you up against me, let him accept an offering. But if it is the children of men, may they be cursed before the Lord, for they have driven me out this day from sharing in the inheritance of the Lord, saying, go serve other gods. So now do not let my blood fall to the earth before the face of the Lord, for the king of Israel has come out to seek as a flea, as when one hunts a partridge in the mountains. Then Saul said, I have sinned. Return, my son David, for I will harm you no more because my life was precious in your eyes this day. Indeed, I have played the fool and erred exceedingly. It is thought that David wrote this psalm sometime soon after this experience, when there was a brief lull in the storm and Saul's hatred and hunting of him was at least for a moment put aside. And the reason this is connected with Psalm 16 is that in verses 19 and 20 of 1 Samuel 26, we have almost exactly the same wording that we find in Psalm 16 in verses 4 through 6. The psalm written in a moment of history reaches out across history to us today to remind us that even though sometimes we feel like the world is coming to an end and there's so much junk in our lives we don't know what to do, we can still pause for a moment and reflect upon the goodness of God, and it is the most wonderful thing to count your blessings one by one and to see what God has done. I've been reading a manuscript that someone sent to me for an endorsement. It's a wonderful book, and it has some wonderful thoughts in it. But one of the thoughts has to do with what's gone wrong with our counseling in these days. I can't help but tell you about it because it's so appropriate to what we're talking about in the 16th Psalm. The writer says that when you go, especially in the secular arena, to counsel, quite often what happens is you sit in the room and they try to drudge up out of you all of the bad things that have happened to you in your life up to this point, so they can then try to explain to you why you feel so bad. Now, most people that I know of tell me that after they review all the bad things in their life, they feel worse than when they went into the counseling session. But this author had a marvelous thought. He said, why do we do that? Why would we not rather, when someone comes who is troubled, sit them down on the couch and say, let's take a few moments and review your life. And let's see if we can begin by thinking of 8 or 10 wonderful things that have happened to you during the course of your living on this earth. And let's reflect on them and let's review them. And let's see if there isn't an awful lot in your life for which you could be thankful. He said, of course, the reason they don't do that is because if they did, the people would get well and they would never come back again. Now, I don't know if that's true, but I do know this. There is value in remembering what God has done in our lives. And over again in the Word of God, we're told to remember the works of the Lord. Psalm 77, 11 and 12 says it this way, I will remember the works of the Lord. Surely I will remember your wonders of old. I will also meditate on all your work and talk of all your deeds. Psalm 103, verse 2 says, bless the Lord, O my soul, and forget not all of his benefits. So easy for us to sail along with things in life as they are, so complicated and so busy, and sometimes as we're in the midst of a terrible storm, and the winds are blowing and the waves are high, and we get our eyes off of the important things, and we forget that there's not one of us who, in measuring our lives against the average life in the world, couldn't say, we are blessed of God. We are blessed of God. So that's what David does in Psalm 16. He pauses for a moment as a hunted man with a little peace of mind to help him collect his thoughts, and he begins to reflect upon all the good things he has in the Lord. Psalm 16 is a wonderful, wonderful story. He begins, first of all, by remembering who God is. He says in verse 1, preserve me, O God, for in you I put my trust. O my soul, you have said to the Lord, you are my Lord. My goodness is nothing apart from you. First of all, he begins to remember the Lord, and he sees the Lord in the personal presence of God in his life. In that first verse, there are three different names for God. If I were to read it in the Hebrew, it would read something like this, preserve me, Elohim. For in you I put my trust, O my soul. You have said to Jehovah, you are my Adonai. My goodness is nothing apart from you. David sees in the personal presence of God in his life, the covenant-giving God, the powerful Elohim, the personal Jehovah God. He sees the presence of God as Adonai, and he cannot help but be overwhelmed that he lives his life in the presence of Almighty God. God is with you. He is present with you. Whatever else may be going on in your life, pause for a moment to think about this. You live your life in the presence of Elohim, Jehovah Adonai. And David reflects upon that at the end of the verse by saying that there is no goodness in him apart from God. Did you know that as a Christian, when you reflect upon your life, and some of you will not believe this, you will doubt it, but if you work at it, you will find out that it's true. Everything in your life that is good has a string connected to it that takes it all the way back to Almighty God. Did you know that? You say, well, Jeremiah, you know, there's some good things in my life God doesn't have anything to do with. You just haven't followed the string back far enough. Behind the bread is the flour, and behind the flour is the grain, and behind the grain is the sun above, and also the refreshing rain. You say, I make my own bread. Oh, is that right? Where did the flour come from? Well, I got the flour at the mill. Well, where did the mill get the flour? They got it from the grain. Well, where'd the grain come from? It came from the ground. And how did it grow? through God Almighty letting His sun shine and letting the rain come down upon it. In fact, James says it this way, every good gift and every perfect gift comes down from above. Did you hear that? Not some of the good gifts and some of the perfect gifts, but every good gift comes down from above. And it comes from the Father of lights. Romans 8:32 says that when you get the Lord Jesus Christ into your heart as your Savior, you get everything that comes with Him. It says, who did not spare His own Son, but delivered Him up for us all. Now watch this. How shall He not with Him also freely give us all things? If for some reason I as a father would be willing to give to someone my son as a gift, can you imagine him coming the next day and asking me if he could borrow a wrench and my saying, you know what, no, I can't do that. Once you give the greatest gift, the rest of it is just elementary, isn't it? God Almighty gave us His Son, and with His Son we get all things. And that's what David says, in the presence of Almighty God, I am a rich man. Elohim, Jehovah Adonai. And then he goes on to reflect as he thinks about who God is. He begins to think about how he sees God not only in His personal presence, but he sees God in His people. He says in verse 3, as for the saints who were on the earth, they are the excellent ones in whom is all my delight. David pauses, as we often ought to pause in the parentheses of our life, and reflected upon the fact that he had some good friends among the people of God. He says, as for the saints who were on the earth, they're the excellent ones in whom is my delight. And I wonder if he wasn't thinking perhaps about Jonathan, maybe even Abishai, who went down into the camp with him that night and risked his own life just to be David's friend. But in every one of the extremities of David's life, there was always somebody that God provided. How many of you know that one of the great tests as to whether or not you're truly in the family of God is your love for the other people who are in that family? In fact, the Word of God so very directly makes that a test that if you have not read 1 John recently, you ought to go back and read it. Over and over again in 1 John, we are told that one of the tests of our relationship with God is our relationship with His people. Listen to these words from the book of 1 John. 1 John chapter 3 and verse 14. We know that we have passed from death to life because we love the brethren. He who does not love his brother abides in death. 1 John chapter 4, verses 7 and 8. Beloved, let us love one another, for love is of God. And everyone who loves is born of God and knows God. He who does not love does not know God, for God is love. 1 John 4, 11. Beloved, if God so loved us, we also ought to love one another. 1 John 4, 20 and 21. If someone says, I love God and hates his brother, he's a liar. For he who does not love his brother whom he has seen, how can he love God whom he has not seen? And this commandment we have from him, that he who loves God must love his brother also. And John 13:35 puts it this way, by this will all men know that you are my disciples, if you have love one for another. So David reflects upon his relationships and the people of God. Have you ever stopped for a moment when you're in the midst of difficult times and counted up the true godly Christian friends that God has given you? One of the best things about going through difficulty, going through a little storm in your life, is that all of a sudden the true nature of God's people is evidenced to you, and you find out that you have some wonderful godly friends who God has given to you. So he rejoices in the presence of God. And then very quickly in the next verse, he talks about seeing God in his principles. In verse 4, he says, concerning the sorrows shall be multiplied who hasten after another God. Their drink offerings of blood I will not offer, nor take up their names on my lips. David begins to think about the people that he loves, and then he begins to think about the people he doesn't think so much about. Now, I know we're supposed to love everyone, but David here is talking about those who offer themselves to idols and those whose lips breathe the names of idolatry. David had seen the idols of Moab and the idols in Philistia, and he had heard about the idolatry that had gone on in the history of his own people. And he said, as I sit here thinking about all of this and meditating on the goodness of God, I am so thankful for the principles of God's holiness that have kept me from being an idolater and from uttering the name of idols with my lips. And he just revels in the presence of Almighty God. You know, if God never did anything for us, if we couldn't enumerate on our hands the blessings that we feel, if we truly understand our Bibles, men and women, just to know God and just to know that He knows us is blessing enough to keep us occupied for the rest of our lives. But David doesn't stop there. He moves in the main part of the psalm to seeing God and what He is doing at the present time. He remembers who God is, and then in verses 5 through 8, he remembers what God is doing. And we'll go through these very quickly, but you will notice how wonderfully they are listed for us. He rehearses what God is doing. First of all, in verse 5, he sees that the Lord is his completeness. O Lord, you are the portion of my inheritance and my cup. Old Testament language that puts these Hebrew words together, simply saying that the Lord is the one who makes us complete, that provides for us what we need. It is the answer to the prayer in the Lord's Prayer. Give us this day our daily bread. God has provided for us. Have you ever stopped to thank God just for the daily provisions that He provides? And then he goes on to say that not only is God his completeness, but God is his certainty. You maintain my lot, he says. Now, that doesn't mean God takes care of the empty lot you own out in the country. The word lot here means your circumstances. He takes care of your circumstances. Isn't it an interesting thing that this one who writes these words in this parenthesis in his life is the one who has been hunted down by Saul? He's the one who has been thrown out of his home, the one who has lost his presence among the people, who can't worship with the people of God in his city. He's a fugitive to his own family. And yet he's able to praise God in the midst of it all and say, oh, Lord God, you maintain my lot. You take care of my circumstances. If anyone had to learn this lesson the hard way, it was David. And it was God who protected him through the long days of Saul's hatred toward him. And then he says in verse 6, the Lord is our contentment. This is a wonderful verse. I've actually seen this on a couple of Christian cards over the years. Never have quite understood what it meant, but I now understand what it means and what a blessing it is. The Lord is our contentment. He says in verse 6, the lines have fallen to me in pleasant places. Yes, I have a good inheritance. Lord, when I look back over my life, I've had a good life. And I have a great deal to be thankful for. Can you say that? When I look back over my shoulder, I was born in a Christian family. I was reared on the gospel, nurtured on the milk of the Word of God, given the privilege of going to Christian schools and Christian college, and blessed with godly friends who gave me good counsel when I needed it, and on, protected from the things that could have and maybe should have happened to me when I was running wild as a young man. And I look back and say, oh God, man, I've had a good life. I'm more blessed than I should be. I should have lived at least 150 years to be this blessed. But God has blessed me. That's what David is saying. He's saying, the lines have fallen to me in pleasant places, and I have a good inheritance. When you get yourself down in a self-pity party and everything gets out of perspective, you need to come back to realize what you have and how God has blessed you, and be content with what you have. The Word of God says we can learn in whatever state we are to be content, Philippians 4:11. Did you know that? And did you know it's something you have to learn? It's not something that automatically happens. You don't just wake up. Some babies are born contented and some are not. All babies are born discontented. They have to learn to be contented. Oh, they may be more compliant than others, but you let them not have their bottle in a short period of time, they become discontented. Amen? You have to learn contentment. David, like Paul, learned to be content. Hebrews 13:5 says, "Let your conduct be without covetousness. Be content with such things as you have, for he himself has said, I will never leave you nor forsake you." Contented.
5: Well, we'll finish this discussion tomorrow here on Turning Point. And today and tomorrow are the last 2 days that we have in this month that we can offer this book to you. The book that says there are 5 beautiful psalms for a flourishing life. And, you know, in a world that can often feel barren and uncertain and lonely, Psalms usually provides a roadmap to step into biblical and true flourishing. So when you get this book, you will discover afresh the power and grace and wisdom of Psalm 1, Psalm 23, Psalm 46, Psalm 91, and Psalm 103, some of my favorite of the Psalms. And you will discover how the timeless truth found within these scriptures can lead you into a life that's connected to God, the only one who can transform your wilderness experience. I recommend it. 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Thanks for listening. 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
7: 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One man writes, "One lie has to be covered by a dozen more. 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I'm sure you've observed, as I have, that downward spiral, dominoes falling. 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
8: When a wicked leader is carrying out his sinister agenda, we wonder why God doesn't intervene. Why would He allow innocent people to suffer? If we're not careful, we could mistakenly assume that God is either passive or indifferent. Today on Insight for Living, Chuck Swindoll reminds us that neither is true. Even so, we can't dismiss the painful process of waiting on God to break His silence. The waiting is real and very hard. But this is also real. No one ultimately stands in the way of God's sovereign plan. Chuck is teaching from Esther chapter 7.
10: Isn't it significant that God, in His timing, wanted to introduce the king to Mordecai, and it took two banquets. The point of it all is that in the mystery of these changing of events, subtle things occur that the sensitive heart picks up. And my friend, that's what wisdom is about. That's Christian maturity. And rather than thrashing about on the lake, thinking, I will not make it, I will never hear a voice, we begin to watch for turns of events. I mean, right after he gets out of this sleepless night, who's in the courtyard or in the court of the king but Haman? Haman, he has splinters in his hands from building the gallows on which to hang Mordecai. And the king called him. We laughed at that last time, remember? The king calls him in, says, who should we honor? Haman thinks, who's better than me? I'm glad you think that, but that's not my plan. I'm going to honor Mordecai. And sure enough, Haman is the man who takes Mordecai out for a walk on a horse, proclaiming his greatness. I'd call that a change of events. Now, my point is this. It is easy to live like a dullard. It is easy to anticipate that this year will be very much like last and the one before, when in fact, it may be altogether different. Here's the tip I want to leave with you. When events begin to turn, realize none of it is merely coincidental. Remember that. Take the word coincidental out of your vocabulary. Along with luck, you can throw them both out. You don't need them anymore. Nothing is coincidental. Isn't it coincidental? How, when you talked to Bobby this afternoon, he sounded different than he sounded 3 days ago. Well, be sensitive. Isn't it interesting that when the boss came in today, he spoke in a different way of my work than he did several days ago. In his time, he begins to move in subtle change methods. Chapter 6. When you get to chapter 7, there is a sudden change in plans. The second banquet is attended by Haman and the king and the queen. The conversation between the queen and the king breaks the silence as the king asks her, verse 2, what is your petition? You know, he's asked that two other times besides this one. Chapter 5, verse 3, what is your request? Chapter 5, verse 6, and what is your request? She never answered. Chapter 7, verse 2, she answers. Sharp lady. It wasn't right. It wasn't the time. And she sensed it. Would it interrupt our thoughts too much for me to ask this question of you? Are you a sensitive Christian? Just because you have a lot of information, do you feel the need to say it all? Or do you pace it? Do you time it? Do you wait till the right moment? What is your petition, Queen Esther? It shall be granted to you up to half the kingdom. I love it that Esther, though like all of us, is trapped in that little cage of light, that little space of sight. She hasn't told all that's on her heart. She hasn't even told him till this moment that she's Jewish. But now she tells him. Listen to her answer. If I found favor in your sight, O king, and if it please the king, let my life be given me as my petition, and my people as my request. That's my petition. For we have been sold, I and my people, to be destroyed, to be killed, and to be annihilated. That's exactly what Haman had planned. I read it earlier in the series. Now, if we had only been sold as slaves, men and women, I wouldn't take your time. You have many things too important to worry about. But he wants to kill us. Look at the king's response. Talk about a sudden change. I mean, look. The king asked Queen Esther, who is he and where is he who would presume to do this? You know what I want to say? Where in the world were you, friend, when you signed the document just a few days ago? Remember this. Remember. We live in a world of preoccupied people. They too live in a fog. Who knows how many edicts he signed that day? Who knows how much was on his mind? After all, kings have a lot to think about. Like, what's for lunch?

one of us would have thought that thing would come down. God can move in the heart of a king. He can change the mind of your mate. He can move in affairs of your neighborhood. He can alter decisions of presidents alike, it means. Nothing to him, because none of his world is limited by space, time, visible, tangible. He lives in the realm that transcends all that. He is all powerful, and he's ready to move, and it's in his time. He does make it beautiful. Beautiful. So she answers with the same kind of courage. Verse 6, who is responsible? A foe and an enemy is this wicked Haman. Now, Haman hasn't had the best of days for the last 24 to 48 hours. Probably thinks about now, this was not a good day to get up. Became terrified before the king and the queen. Naturally. I mean, we all are saying, finally. You know why? Because we want justice. We want evil to pay for it. We want good rewarded. It's built in our system. And Haman ought not be running loose, calling the shots. They ought to finish him off. And now the king says, that's the plan. Harbona, verse 9, one of the eunuchs, says there are gallows standing at Haman's house, 50 cubits high. You talk about a surprising climax. All the time he was building them, he was just picturing in his mind Mordecai hanging on them. Finally. That day is going to come. Haman made that for Mordecai, who spoke good on behalf of the king. And the king said, hang him on it. I love it. Not because I like seeing guys hanging on gallows, but this is in his time. This is his way. This is how God works. And I'll tell you, when you haven't manipulated it, you just watch it with great delight alongside others who are as surprised as you. Let me tell you something. Humans call this kind of thing irony. God calls it sovereignty. God calls it sovereignty. So they hanged Haman on the gallows, which he had prepared for Mordecai, and the king's anger subsided. You know what else? So does ours. Now, the question remains, since we are trapped in the cage, this little space, how can I be sensitive to God's interventions? What are some things that will help me? Because I don't have a book that I can go to that has the answers in the back. I can't unravel the knots. I can't get the tapestry turned over to read why, which would help me, I think. So, I want to help here. I don't want to be glib, and I don't want to be uncaring, because I realize some of you, like Job, struggle with God's silence, which you're convinced perhaps by now is his absence. Please, he is not absent. He may be silent, but he's not absent. So let me share with you how life can be handled on the lake. Okay, in the fog. Number one, I have three thoughts. The fog on your lake is neither accidental nor fatal. The fog on your lake is neither accidental nor fatal. So while swimming, listen for his voice. Some days you will panic and dog paddle like mad. You'll try various approaches, breaststroke, butterfly, backstroke, floating. All the time, you want to be sure you're listening for his voice. Now, let's be careful here. It will come in various ways. I get nervous around people who tell me they hear God's voice. I think, that's fine. Often want to know if they're seeing a good therapist. I get nervous about people that every parking space is from God. I call them bumper sticker Christians, and they're scary people. They're spooky. I'm not talking about that.
God gave you a mind. God gave you reason. God gave you a sensitivity that's built into your system. Each one of us different from each other, from the other. And so God wishes to reveal

you and to teach you while waiting. So while waiting, don't look for spooky stuff. Get into his word. Get on your knees. Counsel with a few that have reasonable counsel, solidly biblical in their philosophy, and wait. Wait. While swimming, listen for his voice. Don't try to read the stars. Stay away from people that tell you they can. The answers are not on your palms. Stay away from people that read that. Nor in the newspaper. I've never found God's will in the newspaper. Sometimes I've questioned God's will while reading the newspaper. However, there are tangible things to connect with, passages of scripture that bring comfort, that bring insight, certain messages that you can hear, certain people you respect. Tap into those and wait, listen with a sensitive ear. Second, the workings of our God are related to our crises and unrelated to our clocks. The workings of our God are related to our crises, but unrelated to our clocks. That's why God doesn't care if this is the last day you can buy that car on sale. It doesn't bother God that it is a quarter after 12 or 10 minutes to 1 in the morning. So, while waiting, look beyond the present. You know the best way to do that? Pray. Make your life a life of prayer. Tell him, in anguish if necessary, tell him the horror of the waiting. Express your panic. Tell him you're trapped right here. You don't know how you can stay afloat much longer. You can't hear his voice. But you need to see beyond the pain of the present. When I pray, that happens to me. It helps me when I handle some pieces of mail. It helps me when I can't quite grasp a meaning of something I'm struggling with, when I'm dealing with big decisions, when I'm working with difficult people, when something in my own life is sort of twisted and struggling. I find prayer gives me a calming perspective. You find that too, don't you? Let's stay at that. Now, the third is this. The surprises in store are not merely ironic or coincidental. They are sovereignly designed. While anticipating, trust him for justice. You know what? You may not live to see the justice, but it will come. Or he is not just. And you know he is. I have found while in the fog that my great temptation is either to doubt or to deny. Maybe they're the same. To doubt or to deny that he is even at work. And then you know what I'm brought back to more often than anything else when I think of something that looks like it's the absolute end, but it is really, I look back later and say it's the beginning. You know what I think of? The cross. The Roman officials applauded. The Jewish officials clicked their heels. They must have drunk half into the night. Finally, we got rid of him. That is over. How would you like it if I said to you today, but coincidentally, he was raised from the dead? What an incredible coincidence. You won't let me say that. That's heresy. And I won't let you say, when God comes through with a change in his plans, where you said, it is finished, I won't let you say, as it turns towards something great, that that was coincidental. What looked like the ending was, in fact, the beginning. Listen to me today. There are some of you who know the words to the tune we have sung so often. In his time, God makes all things beautiful in his time, and you don't even know God. You don't. You know words about him. You even carry a book that he wrote. You maybe even bow in prayer when Christians pray. You're probably at
your favorite local church more than some Christians, and you're proud of that, but you were lost. You see, there's another part of that verse that says, or that song that says, my life to you I bring, may each song I have to sing be to you a lovely thing in your time. That's a person who has been to and even beyond the cross. Let me tell you the smartest thing you can do. Come absolutely as you are to the place that will make a difference, and that's the foot of the cross. Look up. The most unjust event is before you, hanging on a cross. The only perfect one who ever lived, dead. Blood stains on his head, on his arms, on his feet, on his back. And he screamed, my God, why have you forsaken me? Because in that little tiny space on earth in the present, God was silent, but he wasn't absent. He turned his back. Sin was born. And God said, amen, when he raised him from the grave. It is all in motion. Smartest thing you could do is to come to Jesus Christ just exactly as you are. Tell him you're a sinner. You have nothing to hide. Believe me, it won't surprise him. He'll take you just like you are. Your hypocrisy, your filthy thoughts, your impure motives, your pride, your impatience, your religious morality, he'll take it all, and he'll forgive you and take you home to be with him because of his amazing grace. He'll take a wretch like you. I know that because he took one like me. It's smart to do that. Do that now. Don't put this off. How stupid to leave unprepared to die. Take time out to give your life to Christ. Let's bow together. I will not beg you, but I will invite you. Since the Lord Jesus Christ has taken the penalty that you and I deserved, which was death for sin, since he's paid the price and has been raised from the grave and lives victorious over it all, in a realm that transcends time and space and events and people, then he is well able to woo you into his own family. And I'll trust his spirit to do that. Come today.

0: Thank you, dear Heavenly Father, for your hand on all our lives. How grateful we are that even though we may not hear your voice in an audible way or see your shadow cast across the wall in the room where we're sitting, we know that you are there, for you are everywhere. And best of all, you are not only there, you are in charge. You're in full control of the events that are transpiring and those events yet future that will transpire. Some have experienced a turnaround set of events that have changed their lives in many ways. For some, these events have been very difficult for them to endure. For others, they've turned toward the better, and these who have enjoyed the change have given their praise and thanks to you, because you have been the author of them. But whatever the event, Lord, thank you for watching over us so carefully, for taking such good care of the details of our lives, for not being aloof and distant and out of touch, but for being near and touched with our struggles, as well as rejoicing with us in our joys. Thank you for this story we have heard today. Not just a story, not a tale, but a true record of your hand in the life of your people who were totally dependent on you for deliverance. And now, Father, I pray for those who have never come to you through your Son, Jesus Christ. They've never known spiritual deliverance from the slavery of the sin that they cannot stop. I pray that you would bring them to this crossroad as they come to the foot of the cross and acknowledge your Son as their Lord and Savior, and that you will make this for them the sovereign turning point of their lives as they move out of darkness into your brilliant light, from death to life itself. I ask this in the name of our sovereign King and Savior, Jesus the Lord. Amen.
1: God is never aloof, never distant, and never indifferent to the details of our lives. Whether we're enduring a painful season of waiting or celebrating a sovereign turn of events, God is near and He's in control. Stay with us because Chuck Swindoll has some important closing comments coming up in just a moment. First, Insight for Living has assembled a variety of Bible study tools for this series on Esther. In fact, there's a special bundle that includes the Searching the Scriptures Bible Study Workbook, a full-length biography of Esther written by Chuck, and the complete collection of 12 sermons on CD. To access these resources right now, go to insight.org/offer. Have you ever thought of yourself as a steward of the mysteries of God? Probably not, but it's a title that Paul assumed in the first century. Here's Chuck.
0: I want you to sit with a phrase for just a moment. Six words from the Apostle Paul, writing to that ragged, carnal, deeply confused church in Corinth. Stewards of the mysteries of God. That's what Paul called himself. That's what he called the Corinthian leaders. And if you've trusted Christ, that's part of your calling too, to help steward the mysteries of God. Think about what that meant in Corinth. That city was a mess, sophisticated, worldly, impressed with itself, running every direction but the right one. And right in the middle of it, God planted a church and said, "You are the caretakers of my story." The gospel was brand new to the Gentiles. They were outsiders their whole lives, strangers to the promises, aliens to the covenant. And suddenly, the mystery was revealed, Jew and Gentile alike, whosoever will. The cross swings open for everyone, and from that moment on, the stewardship passed to us. Can you imagine anything more humbling? God didn't entrust this story to governments or institutions or people who had it all together. He entrusted it to us. ordinary people. That stewardship is not a burden. It's the greatest privilege I have ever known, and it's precisely why Insight for Living exists. Every broadcast is an act of stewardship. 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June 30th is almost here. 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Your gift keeps the story going for our generation, for the next one, boldly, together. It's the cross that we proclaim.
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10: You know, as I think about this principle of helping others, it begs a question. 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
11: Welcome to Pathway to Victory with author and pastor Dr. Robert Jeffress. 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Forget anyone else. 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Today on Pathway to Victory, Dr. Robert Jeffress shows us that true heroes who live courageously are focused on helping others. But first, let's take a moment to hear some important ministry updates.
9: Thanks, David, and welcome again to Pathway to Victory. Putting others first does not come naturally to us. Selfishness comes effortlessly. Selflessness, on the other hand, is something we have to learn. And in a moment, I'm going to show you from Scripture one of the grand paradoxes of life. The Bible shows us that in order to survive the tyranny of self, we need to serve others. This paradox is one of the 10 lessons we're learning in our teaching series called Courageous, 10 Strategies for Thriving in a Hostile World. And today I'm urging you to take advantage of the special offer that expires tomorrow. When you give a generous gift to the In God We Trust Matching Challenge, you're invited to request a copy of my book called Courageous. This is one of the boldest and most relevant books I've ever written, and I want you to have a copy. Please get in touch today before it's too late. Listen, there's nothing more powerful than helping others, and the most profound way to help someone is to tell them the truth. And the truth of Jesus Christ is the only way to save our nation. That's why I am so excited about the In God We Trust Matching Challenge. This is your invitation to act with faith and urgency. Okay, right now, let's look at God's Word for help and guidance on becoming courageous. I titled this next message, Survival Tip Number 9, Help Others.
10: When you find yourself in a difficult situation, don't just think about helping yourself. Think about helping others, because when you help others, you help yourself as well. You know, Jesus was certainly the model, the supreme example of selflessness. In Matthew 20, 28, Jesus summarized his life purpose this way. He said, just as the Son of Man did not come to be served, but to serve and to give his life as a ransom for many. And that's what it means to help others, to meet the needs of those around us that we are capable of meeting. But that doesn't come naturally. I mean, we have a DNA we inherited from our forefather, Adam, that makes us think only of me, my, and mine. That is what we are programmed to think about. But the Bible says we need to think of others as well. And perhaps the greatest illustration of how to do that is Philippians chapter 2. Remember, we said the supreme example of somebody who gave up his convenience and rights to help others is Jesus Christ. Philippians 2 says, although he existed in the form of God himself, he did not regard his equality with God a thing to be grasped or held onto, but he emptied himself of his rights as the Son of God to come and meet our need for salvation. And when you read Philippians 2, I want you to notice these three tips for helping other people. First of all, remove selfishness and conceit from your life. If you're going to help others, you have to remove selfishness and conceit from your life. Look at verse 3. Do nothing from selfishness or empty conceit. Secondly, regard others as more important than yourself. Look at verse 3 again. But with humility of mind, let each of you regard one another as more important than himself. And finally, to look out for others, relate to others by looking out for their interests. Don't merely look out for your own personal interest, but also for the interest of others. He's not saying don't ever look out for your own interest, but just make sure while you're taking care of yourself, you're taking care of others as well. You know, the fact is, somebody else's need to hear you say, "I'm sorry," may be more important than your need to defend yourself. Somebody else's need to interrupt your schedule may be more important than your need to finish your to-do list for that day. You know, you look at Jesus' life when he was here on earth, some of his greatest teaching, some of his greatest miracles were the result of an interruption. Don't look out just for your own interest, but for the interest of others. You know, when I think of somebody who models that principle of helping others, perhaps outside of Jesus Christ, there's no better example in the Bible anywhere than a character named Barnabas. We don't talk about Barnabas much, but his story begins in Acts chapter 4. Turn there if you would. Barnabas, Acts chapter 4. His actual name was Joseph, but his name was actually a nickname given to him by the apostles. It meant son of encouragement. Barnabas. When people saw Barnabas, they yelled out, "There comes that son of encouragement." S-O-E, son of encouragement. That was Barnabas. In fact, you look at that word, encouragement, it's the Greek word paraklete. It means to come alongside and encourage somebody. Well, that was Barnabas. He was the one who came alongside and encouraged people. I want you to notice in the book of Acts, three ways he encouraged people: through his money, through his mentoring, and through his own ministry. We see Barnabas the philanthropist beginning in verses 32 of Acts 4. Look at this. "And the congregation of those who believed were of one heart and one soul." I mean, we're talking about within weeks of Pentecost, the beginning of the church. "And not one of them claimed that anything belonging to him was his own, but all things were common property to them. And with great power, the apostles were giving witness to the resurrection of the Lord Jesus, and abundant grace was upon them all. For there was not a needy person among them, for all who were owners of land and houses would sell them and bring the proceeds of the sales and laid them at the apostles' feet, and they would be distributed to each if any had need. And Joseph, a Levite of Cyprian birth, who was also called Barnabas by the apostles," which means son of encouragement, "who owned a tract of land, he sold it and he brought the money and he laid it at the apostles' feet." Now again, some people read this passage and they try to read something into it that isn't there. I've actually heard people use this passage to say, "Well, you see, God really wants us to be socialist. He wants us to be communist," because that's what the early church was. They were socialist. They were communist. Nobody owned anything. Everybody put it in a common fund. They didn't have any personal ownership of property. They sold everything, put it in a fund, and people just took as they needed. No, the Bible does not advocate socialism. Socialism, communism, is based on government confiscating what belongs to us. The Bible never advocates that. These people in the early church voluntarily released a portion of what they owned in order to meet the needs of other people. There's a big difference. And at the head of the list of people who did that was Barnabas. Apparently, because Luke notes it, he must had been a man of means. He sold a large tract of land and he gave it to the church to meet the needs of other people. The inference is other people followed Barnabas' example, and they were encouraged by Barnabas's encouragement. You know, I think about our church here, and I couldn't even begin to name the people who have not only made a significant investment in God's kingdom, but by doing so, encouraged other people to do that as well. That was Barnabas. He not only, though, encouraged people through his money by being a philanthropist, he encouraged people by his mentoring of other people, coming alongside individuals and encouraging them. You know, the church was only a few weeks old when persecution began. First, the imprisonment of Peter and John, and then the stoning of Stephen, and then a guy named Saul from Tarsus, beginning breathing threats against the church. arresting Christians, having them tortured, throwing them into prison. And you remember Saul of Tarsus was on the way to Damascus to arrest more Christians when he encountered Jesus Christ. And Paul the persecutor became Paul, the greatest evangelist the world has ever known. But after that encounter, he was blind. And for 3 days, during his blindness, he prayed and fasted. And remember, God told Ananias to go and minister to Paul, which he did. Ananias showed great courage in his willingness to do that. He didn't know for sure what had happened to Saul, but he wanted to obey the Lord. And then came time for Saul to meet the apostles in Jerusalem. Now, here is a guy who was known for killing Christians. How did they know this wasn't a ruse, that this wasn't some attempt to trick them? They were naturally hesitant about embracing Saul. But look at Acts 9, 27 and 28. But Barnabas took hold of him and brought him to the apostles and described to them how he had seen the Lord on the road and that he had talked to him and how at Damascus he had spoken out boldly in the name of Jesus. And he was with them, moving about freely in Jerusalem, speaking out boldly in the name of the Lord. Barnabas was willing to take a chance on this new convert, come alongside of him and encourage him. You know, in fact, when you look through the book of Acts, when anybody needed encouragement, it seems like Barnabas was always there. Remember, Barnabas and Paul were going to go on their first missionary journey together, and they were going to take Barnabas's cousin with them, a guy named John Mark. We know him as the author of the Gospel of Mark, but he was Barnabas's cousin, Colossians tells us. And so they went on this missionary journey, and about halfway through, John Mark got fed up with the walking and with the sleeping out in open places and the insect bites and everything that went along with that. And so in Acts 13:13, the Bible says he left them, he deserted them and returned to Jerusalem. Fast forward, it's time for the second missionary journey. Paul and Barnabas are getting ready for the journey. Barnabas says, now where should I have John Mark meet us? Paul said, John Mark, I'm not about to take that snotty-nosed kid with us again. Look at what he did. He deserted us. Barnabas said, that's right. But we need to show him grace, Paul, just like God showed you grace one time. And they had a bitter disagreement. They ended up parting ways, and Paul instead took Silas up north, and Barnabas took John Mark, his cousin, south. And yet John Mark, because of Barnabas' encouragement, grew in his faith, so much so that when the Apostle Paul was in prison in Rome facing his execution, he sent this word to Timothy. He said, please pick up John Mark and bring him with you, for he is useful to me for service. How do you see other people? Do you define other people by their failures or by their potential? Barnabas was a mentor who saw people for their potential in God's service. He encouraged people through his money, through his mentoring, and finally through his ministry. Look at Acts chapter 11, verses 23 and 24. When word came to the apostles in Jerusalem that Gentiles of all people were being saved in Antioch, they decided to send Barnabas down to check things out. Verse 23 says, when he, Barnabas, had come and witnessed the grace of God, he rejoiced and began to encourage all with resolute heart to remain true to the Lord. For he was a good man and full of the Holy Spirit and of faith, and considerable numbers were brought to the Lord. You know, when I read that, I was thinking, you know, Barnabas could have said, well, I know there's that need down there in Antioch for somebody to go and preach the word and minister, but that's just not my thing. You know, I'm more of a one-on-one person, or I like to give money, but I'm not so sure about that ministry thing. That wasn't Barnabas. He was on the front lines of ministry. In fact, when he went to Antioch, God gave him such success in his ministry, the church began to grow so furiously that he asked for help, and he asked that new convert, Saul, now Paul, to come and minister with him. And for a while, the scripture talks about Barnabas and Paul. Barnabas and Paul. But pretty soon things flipped, and it was Paul and Barnabas. He decreased as Paul increased, but Barnabas didn't care. because his job, his ministry, was to help others. You know, as I think about this principle of helping others, it begs a question. Are there people who have been a help to you in your life that have helped make the way a little smoother for you in your life? You know, we all need a Barnabas, don't we? If we're going to survive this hostile world, somebody who will come alongside of us and encourage us. Somebody who's willing to take a chance on us. I encourage you to thank those people who have done that for you in your business, in your Christian faith, as a friend who've been willing to take a chance on you when nobody else would. You know, when I think about that truth, I'm grateful to so many people, but I'm certainly grateful to Dr. Criswell, who was for 50 years the pastor of this great church. When I was 22 years old, he invited me to come on the staff and to be an intern here. And I was an intern for exactly 4 weeks. And after 4 weeks, the youth minister here left. And so Dr. Criswell called me and said, "You're the youth minister now." And so I was planning to do that. A few days later, he called me back and he said, "Well, Robert, we've got some trouble. Some of those youth leaders aren't sure they want you to be the youth minister. So this is what we're going to do." I was just 22 years old. He said, "This is what we're going to do. You meet me Wednesday night up on the second floor of the Christian Education Building, and we're going to have a meeting with them." So I met Dr. Criswell out in the alcove of that assembly room. All the youth leaders were inside, and I was standing out there. And so he said, "You wait right here, and I'm going to go in and talk to them." So he goes in and talks to them. I had my ear up against the door, listening to every word they were saying. And they were saying, said, "We love Robert. He's a wonderful person, but Dr. Criswell, he is so young. He's 22. He doesn't have any experience," which was absolutely true. And so they were giving their complaints, Dr. Criswell listening to him. But Dr. Criswell goes into this diatribe. He starts describing me like I'm the Apostle Paul. I didn't even know who he was talking about. And so he goes through that. They said, "Yes, but he's so young and he is inexperienced." Dr. Criswell said, "That's fine. If you don't want Robert, I'm not going to force him down your throat at all. That is fine. That is perfect. That is wonderful. If you don't want Robert, because if you don't take him, I'm going to hire him as my number one associate to run this entire church." And all of a sudden, the people start speaking up, and they said, "Wait a minute, wait a minute. If you think that much of him, yes, we want him, we want him." He said, "All right, it's settled." He walks out the room. I'm standing outside, paralyzed. I couldn't believe it. He puts his hand on my shoulder. He said, "Son, it's all yours. Just don't let me down." I am so grateful to somebody like that who took a chance on me for no reason whatsoever. And I bet you've got somebody like that in your life. Thank God for the mentors he has placed in your life, but also recognize your responsibility to be somebody else's mentor, to be somebody else's encourager. Who around you needs help, needs encouragement? You know, I get calls all the time from pastors who are struggling in their church and having a problem or have a question or want to talk about things. And sometimes I'll be in the heat of trying to get through the day and meet this appointment and that appointment, and Carolyn will say, "There's a pastor on the phone who needs to talk to you." And for a nanosecond, I'm tempted to think, "Oh, I'm so busy, I just can't do that." It only lasts a second till God brings back to my mind all the people who helped me when I needed help. People who spent time with me, W.A. Criswell, Howie Hendricks, Paige Patterson, others who have come alongside during crucial times in my life. Make sure you're an encourager to somebody else. How do you do that? Final thoughts here. Three things. First of all, value other people. truly value other people. See them as God sees them. You know, I love the words of C.S. Lewis when he said, there are no ordinary people. You have never talked to a mere mortal. Nations, cultures, civilizations, these are mortal. Their life is to ours like the life of a gnat. But it is the immortals whom every day we joke with, work with, marry, snub, exploit. Think about that. Everybody you encounter every day is an immortal soul who will last forever. That makes you look at other people differently. Value other people. Secondly, champion the underdog. Champion the underdog. You may remember the kid on the playground at elementary school who was always the last to be picked for a team. Maybe you were that kid. Maybe you know what the pain is of loneliness or rejection. Champion the underdog because God does. I mean, when you think about it, God so many times would choose the younger person like Abel or Joseph or David instead of the older son to bless. God took that little, nothing, small nation of Israel, chose that nation to be his chosen nation rather than a great empire like Assyria, Babylon, or Egypt. I agree with Philip Yancey, who said, as I read the birth stories about Jesus, I cannot help but conclude that though the world may be tilted toward the rich and the powerful, God is tilted toward the underdog. And finally, offer second chances to people. People are going to fail you. They're going to disappoint you. But people deserve your grace because you and I are the recipients of God's grace. Offer second chances to people when they fail. The late Christian psychiatrist Carl Menninger was asked one time a fascinating question. Dr. Menninger, if you were on the verge of a nervous breakdown, what would you do? Without a pause, he said, I would go out and find somebody in need and help them. That's good advice. Whenever we're going through a difficult time, we need to remember to help others. Because when you help others, you help yourself as well.
9: 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Our sinful nature is hardwired to look out for number one. But these real-life characters from Scripture illustrate the importance of selflessness. And there's nothing more selfless than giving to our favorite ministries. And for a moment, let me add a word about the In God We Trust Matching Challenge in the amount of $1.5 million. 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
11: 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I'm David J. Mullins, inviting you to join us again Friday for survival tip number 10. 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
13: 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I'm unhappy with what I have. 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You don't even like them. 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Discontentment is one of them. Number two, materialism. We see things that are around us and we want it, so we don't want to wait and save for it, so we buy it. 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Hey, you go out and you purchase some clothes that you really can't afford, but it makes you feel like you're someone else.
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4: Did you know sometime when you sleep, God is working it out? 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
5: Dr. Tony Evans says even when the Lord doesn't seem close by, His providence proves that He's as near as our next breath.
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5: This is the Alternative Broadcast, featuring the timeless biblical teachings from the archives of Dr. Tony Evans. It seems like some people can't catch a break, while others have everything handed to them. But Dr. Evans says there's nothing random about who you are and what you have. Today, we'll discover the part that God's providence plays in all of that. Let's listen.
6: In most kitchens represented in this room, if not all, there are blenders. These blenders are designed to take independent foods and integrate them, unite them to create something new, bigger, and better than any one item could be on its own. God is the consummate blender. His ability to take unrelated things to come up with something bigger, better, and more beautiful than what he started with is absolutely amazing. No story in the Bible illustrates God's ability to do that like the book of Esther. The book of Esther is unique in all of the Bible because it is the only book in the Bible where God's name is not found. But while the name of God is not present in the book of Esther, his fingerprints are everywhere. There is a word for this in theology. The word is providence. Providence is the hand of God in the glove of history. It is the work of God whereby he integrates, blends events in the universe in order to fulfill his original design for which it was created. Providence refers to God's governance of all events so as to direct them toward an end. So God takes a step back in the book of Esther, does not even allow his name to be used since its context is the people living outside of God's will in order to teach us something about God through the life of a diva. Through the life of a young lady who's described in chapter 2, verse 7, this way. He was bringing up Hadassah, that is Esther, his uncle's daughter, for she had no father or mother. Now the young lady was beautiful of form and face. And when her father and her mother died, Mordecai took her as his own daughter. In the first three chapters, we got a pretty girl who catches the eye of a king because his first wife wouldn't do right. It's just a story of life. We've got intrigue because we've got a man being promoted, a man who won't bow to the man being promoted, and the man who's been promoted wants to kill the whole race of a man who won't bow. The woman who catches the eye of the king is the cousin of the man who won't bow, Mordecai.

bitterly. Mordecai sends a message to Esther that the destruction of the Jews has been ordained, and then he sends the message to Esther. Verse 11 of chapter 4. All the king's servants and the people of the king's provinces know that for any man or woman who comes to the king, to the inner court, who is not summoned, he has but one law, and that is to be put to death unless the king holds out to him the golden scepter so that he may live. And I have not been summoned to come before the king these 30 days. They reported Esther's words to Mordecai. Mordecai sends a message to Esther, who's now living in the palace with the king. Now is the time to tell him who you are. I told you keep quiet before. This is not a keep quiet moment. The Jews are up for genocide. They're going to destroy us. Now is the time to reveal who you are. Esther writes back, Mordecai, you don't understand how things work up here in the palace. Because up here in the palace, you just can't go into the king like that. In fact, me and the king haven't hooked up for 30 days. We're not even talking right now. We got issues going on in the palace, and for 30 days, me and the king haven't been, and if you walk and the king stick off at you, and you walk in and he doesn't hold out that scepter, they gonna kill you. You don't understand, Mordecai. I've come from rags to riches. I have come from walking to a Mercedes chariot. I have come a long way. And what you're asking me to do is risk my future and my well-being for y'all. I don't live with y'all no more. I live in the king's palace. My name is Esther. I'm a star. I'm big time now. So I don't think I can facilitate y'all. I can't help y'all right now because it's too risky. She said, it's risky going before the king because I might lose everything I have, and I like my life. I like how I'm living. I like how I'm treated. I had to wash stuff by myself. Now I got maids to do stuff for me. I didn't have no money when I was living with you. Now I got more money than I could ever spend. You don't understand. Life is fine for me. Now, I'm sorry for y'all, and I wish y'all gonna, you know, I hope y'all work it out. But she said, because if I go before and it doesn't hold up the scepter, I'm gonna risk losing it all. Mordecai gets the note, and he has a note. His note is in verse 13. Then Mordecai told them to reply to Esther. Do not imagine. Let's put it this way. Don't think for a moment that you living in the king's palace can escape any more than all the Jews. For if you remain silent at this time, deliverance rises for the Jews from another place, and you and your father's house will perish. And who knows whether you have not attained royalty for such a time as this. Yes. There it is right there. Yes. He says, Esther, you do not understand. You think because you're not willing to act, God's not going to act. He says, don't think you're going to escape by keeping quiet. Yes. One good looking diva is not going to stop God's program. I don't care how good looking you are, how rich you are, how now upper crust you are. I just want you to know, if God can't use you, he will find somebody else. He makes a very powerful statement that everybody in this room needs to know, and that is, God don't need you. What he's saying is, Esther had not made the connection, here it is, between her beauty, her opportunity, yes, and the kingdom of God. Yes. She had not understood that how she looked and the position

0: she now holds was tied to a kingdom purpose.
1: Yeah.
0: It wasn't, she wasn't just to look good so she could dress up. God had placed her in a position of influence to deliver his people. It wasn't just about her car, her clothes, her furniture, her lifestyle, her bank account. Have you ever considered that maybe God has you here in the kingdom for such a time as this? That everything that's happened till now was moving to this point.
2: Dr. Evans will take us right to the turning point of this story when he continues our message in just a moment. 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
0: The kingdom is the rule of God, the purposes of God, the agenda of God. In the kingdom, one thing matters, and that is this. You are blessed to be a blessing. You've been blessed with good life and good looks. You've been blessed with unique opportunity to be in the king's palace. And now that you've been blessed, all you are thinking about is you. God never blesses you just for you. Let me say that again. God never, ever blesses you just for you. The quickest way to cut off your blessing is to keep your blessing just for you. She was thinking in the mind of this diva, her mind was, I can't risk where I am for y'all. Because she didn't make the connection to the kingdom of God and therefore was not taking the risk for the program of God. And so what Mordecai wants her to know is, if God can't use you, you're not gonna stop God.
1: Yes.
0: I hope you understand this.
1: Yes.
0: God can make it without you.
1: Yes.
0: He says you've attained royalty for something bigger than you. So she sends back the word to Mordecai. Go assemble, verse 16, all the Jews who are found in Susa. Fast for me. Do not eat or drink 3 days, 3 nights. I and my maidens will fast. And then she utters those famous words. I'll take the risk. If I perish, I perish. You take the risk for business. You take the risk for other things. Why not take a risk for God? Why not take a risk to be used of God and allow the opportunity and the occasion that he has given your life to have an eternal benefit? She now goes in and is preparing to go to her husband while Haman plots the destruction of the Jews. Haman has decided he's building gallows now to hang Mordecai as a prelude to killing all the Jews. He wants to get rid of him. The book hinges on chapter 6, verse 1. Yes. During that night, the king is tossing and turning. I can't believe it. I don't know why I can't go to sleep tonight. I need somebody to read me to sleep. The record keeper comes. He flips pages and decides to just read a page to the king. It was found written, verse 2, what Mordecai had reported concerning Bigthanai and Teresh, two of the king's eunuchs who were doorkeepers, bodyguards, that they had sought to lay hands on King Ahasuerus. The king said, what honor or dignity has been bestowed on Mordecai for this? Then the king's servant who attended him said, nothing has been done for him. Well, shucks, if Mordecai saved my life, I better do something for Mordecai. To make a long story short, he calls Haman in. Haman, let me ask you a question. Haman, I want to know something. If there was somebody great in the kingdom who had done a great thing, what should we do for somebody great? Bible says Haman thought Ahasuerus was talking about him. So he said everything he could think of. I buy him a house, I buy him a car, I buy him a boat, I give him a big bank account. I hold a banquet, I hold a party. And somebody who did all of that, I would throw the bank at him. He said, good idea. Why don't you go set it up so that we can have it for Mordecai? Oh, wait a minute. All this happened because the king couldn't go to sleep. Let me tell you how great God is. God works behind the scenes, keeping folk awake when they ought to be asleep. When you decide to take a risk to be used by him, Haman now has to set up a party after he'd been building a gallows for the guy he's trying to kill. I believe the Bible says God will make your enemies your footstool. I believe the Bible says that. God has a way of doing things. I used to work at Trailways, and I worked at Trailway bus station, and they had this thing going on when I was going through seminary where they would punch out in the middle of the night. I did the dead man shift. I worked all night. So you punch out for breakfast, but then they would punch you in an hour later when you're supposed to be in, but you would go sleep. So you could go sleep for 3 or 4 hours, but you'd be punched in being paid. Well, they came to me and said, this is the scam and everybody participates in it. So they were just telling me this is the way it works. So I could go along with the program or I could take a risk. Well, as a Christian and somebody preparing for the ministry, I said, I'm sorry, I can't do that. They said, but no, you understand, everybody does this. And if you don't do it, then you are hindering the whole program. Well, I said, as a Christian, I'm sorry, I can't do that as a follower of Jesus Christ. Well, what they then did was set in motion a series of things to make life rough for me, like when the buses came in and I was supposed to be unloading them with four other guys, the four other guys would sit down and let me unload them by myself as punishment for not going along with the program. So I was under punishment. I was having to work double duty, double time, unloading buses because I wouldn't go along with the program. I took a risk of not going along with the program because of kingdom values that had set in. I took a risk, but the risk looked like it was working against me. If I perish, I perish, and I was perishing because it was killing me doing this by myself and no other help. And it's at nighttime, so nobody knows what's going on. About a month after this had happened, I got a call to come to the office of Trailway Bus Station. I went to the office wondering, when I got off at 7 in the morning, wanting to know what did they want me for. And they said, can we talk to you for a minute? I said, yes, sir. He says, unbeknownst to the night shift, we have had one of our supervisors coming around at night. We are aware of the scheme that they have been working to punch folk in, even though they were not working, while they were asleep. He says, And we also notice you weren't participating. We also notice you weren't part of the plan. So we have decided to raise you up and make you the night supervisor over everybody else in the company. God was working behind the scenes. I didn't know there was a night supervisor, but God had worked that thing out so that my enemies became my employees. My enemies became my footstool. I'm telling you, God can work it out. And he can work it out at nighttime. Did you know sometime when you sleep, God is working it out? Did you notice sometime when you think nothing is happening, God is turning all kind of things and twisting all kind of things to work it out? When we were in a Dell Turner school and they told us we had to leave the school because we could no longer stay in the school. And we were there and we didn't have any place to go. And so we pleaded with them to let us stay in the school a little while longer. But there were some enemies on the school board who said, we're not going to let you stay in the school. It was time for the meeting, but the votes were against us. We sat in the parking lot and prayed in the car and said, Lord, only you can turn this thing around. We went inside and we waited and we waited and we waited for the meeting to start, but the meeting didn't start. They came out and told us that they had decided to let us in the school. How come? Because the people who were against us got stuck on the highway because there was a traffic accident that blocked them from getting from the meeting. Now, you can call that luck if you want to. You can call that chance if you want to, but I know it was the invisible hands of God working it out. I'm telling you, he can work it out. And he can do it in such a subtle way. Wait a minute, I ain't finished yet. Wait a minute. So God don't need a diva now. He don't need somebody too cute to be used, too sophisticated to be used. So he makes a party. Watch this now. Bible says that Haman went home and cried like a baby. He got to make up a party for the man he was getting ready to hang. He goes and cries like a baby. And when he does, Esther says, I want you to preserve the Jews from someone who wants to kill them. Ahasuerus says, who wants to kill the Jews? She says, Haman wants to kill the Jews. He got ticked off at Haman, had to walk outside to think what he was going to do. Haman comes over and grabs the queen to plead for his life. But Ahasuerus comes in and sees his arms wrapped around his wife. He said, oh, no, you didn't. Oh, no, you didn't. Oh, no, you didn't. You mean to tell me I'm here thinking about whether I'm going to let you live or die and you're going to be groping on my woman? Oh, no. The Bible says before he had a chance to utter a word, they came and put a cape over his head. And then it says, and they hung him on the gallows he had built for Mordecai. God is able to turn it around. He's able to turn it around. If he can use you, he can turn it around.
2: 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The recipe of faith has only one ingredient, God. Tomorrow, Dr. Evans talks about the trouble one biblical character got into when he tried adding some spice to the mix. I hope you'll join us for that.

0: Don't get the idea that being saved or walking with God will keep you from being tempted. Jesus was tempted. He was perfect. When you become the friend of God, ipso facto, you become the enemy of Satan. If you've never met the devil, it's because you and the devil have been going in the same direction. You turn around, rather than being in collusion with the devil, you're going to be in collision with the devil. No, being saved does not make you immune to temptation. As a matter of fact, when God opens the windows of heaven to bless you, the devil will open the doors of hell to blast you. Satan has laid plans to sabotage your life and to bring you down. But he cannot do it without your consent.
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3: A spiritually dead person is alienated from the life of God. 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And it isn't just a question of being dead and inanimate. It's like John Eadie, the great Scotch commentator, said, it's a case of death walking. They are literal spiritual zombies because they don't know they're dead. They're still going through some motions.
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3: We ask ourselves often the question, what does it mean to be saved? What does it mean to be a Christian? What does it mean to be really born again? Well, here is the definition of that. And there's a lot of confusion about it. There are a lot of people, as we know, claiming to be born again today that it's very obvious don't know the meaning of it. I remember when I was speaking to a group of movie people, actors and actresses in Hollywood one time, and I presented Jesus Christ as this handsome, strikingly handsome, a dark complexioned man from India who was an actor, a young actor. And I got all finished and he came up to me and he said, I am a Muslim, but he said, what you have said has intrigued me and I would like to have Jesus Christ. And I thought, boy, you know, that's fabulous, because you don't have Muslims do that very, very often. So we went off in a little side room at the hotel where it was happening, and I presented Christ to him, and he prayed a little prayer, and he invited Jesus Christ into his life, and then he opened his eyes and looked at me and said, and now isn't it wonderful? He said, I have Jesus and Muhammad. And I said, I don't think you understand. Christianity is not going up to the shelf and saying, I'll take one of those, and let's see, one of those. That isn't it. A lot of confusion about what it means to be a Christian, what it means to have Christ, what it means to be born again. But if you look with me at Ephesians 2, 1 to 10, it ought to eliminate any doubt and any question, because it's here. Now remember that the book of Ephesians is concerned with what it means to be in Christ, what it means to be one with Jesus Christ, what it means to be a part of his body, the church, of which he is the head, what it means to have been master planned into the body from before the world began. We saw in chapter 1 through verse 14 that Paul presents the master plan of God in eternity past. Then in verses 15 to 23, he prays that we would understand it, that we would really get a grip on the meaning of being in Christ, what it means to be a part of God's eternal plan, what it means to have been elected, redeemed, and granted an inheritance forever with God. We've talked about the tremendous wonders of our position. All that we have in having Christ is in chapter 1. Now, Paul moves from eternity past in chapter 1 into time in chapter 2. In chapter 2, we find the Apostle Paul describing the very process of salvation, the very act of salvation, the very miracle of salvation that drew us into realizing this eternal plan. The plan is in one. How you get in it is in chapter 2. Now, I want to tie another thing into your thinking also. The Apostle Paul is very concerned that we understand that as Christians, we are possessors of the power of God. All right? It isn't just that when you're saved, you get your sins forgiven plus nothing. No, no. You receive all the power of God. It's all there at the moment of salvation. And that's the message of verse 19 of chapter 1. Where he is praying that we would understand the exceeding greatness of his power toward us who believe according to the already present working of his mighty power. In other words, Paul is praying, oh God, may these Christians know, may they know the tremendous power that is theirs in you. That's what is on his mind. He wants us to understand this power. And so he gives an illustration of it in verse 20. You'll remember we looked at it last time. It is the power with which he raised Christ from the dead and set him at the right hand. It is resurrection power. It is exaltation power. Okay? That's his first illustration. He's praying, oh God, may these Christians understand their resource, their reservoir, their power. Their might, their energy. May they know what they have in having Christ. And in order to illustrate that, he says, it is the power that was so powerful, it unlocked the chains of death and set Christ free and drew him right up to an exalted place at the right hand of God. That's the power. Further, he says in chapter 2, it is the power that raised you from the dead and lifted you to the exaltation of the sons of God to sit you at the right hand of God with Christ. In other words, this is point 2. To understand the power of God, look at the resurrection of Christ and his exaltation. Secondly, to understand the power of God, look at your resurrection and your exaltation. You say, what do you mean? Have I been raised from the dead? Have I been exalted? Yes. Spiritually, that's already happened. Physically, it'll happen in the future. Someday you'll be raised out of this world physically. The redemption of the body, Romans 8 talks about, and you'll be with Christ, and you'll be in his image. Someday, the resurrection and exaltation of the body. But already, past tense, if you're a Christian, God has accomplished the resurrection and exaltation of your soul, of your spirit. And that's the miracle Paul wants to talk about in chapter 2. And in so discussing it, presents to us a great picture of the doctrine of salvation. But really, this presentation is an illustration of the power of God granted to the believer. Now let's look at it. And as we examine this, verses 1 to 10, I want you to see 6 aspects of salvation. Now, the general outline of this text is that he presents salvation in 3 tenses, past, verses 1 to 3, present, verses 4 to 6 and 8 and 9, and future, verses 7 and 10. He sees the past, the present, and the future of the Christian, what he was, what he is, what he will be as salvation takes place. And so we're looking at that. But under that general thrust, I want you to see 6 aspects of salvation. And these are the 6. Salvation is, from sin, by love, into life, with purpose, through faith, unto good works. Now, we'll give those one at a time. First, salvation is from sin. From sin. And this deals with the past. The past from sin. Look at verse 1. And you... And we'll skip the part that's italicized. If in your Bible it's italicized, that's meaning it's added and it's all right there, but we'll skip it because it picks up later in the text. And you who were dead in trespasses and sins, in which in time past, now you see we're in the past tense of the Christian life, you walked according to the course of this world, according to the prince of the power of the air, the spirit that now worketh in the sons of disobedience, among whom also we all had our manner of life, it's past tense again, in times past, in the lusts of our flesh, fulfilling the desires of the flesh and of the mind, and were by nature the children of wrath, even as others. We'll stop right there. Now, there is probably no clearer statement on the sinfulness of man in the New Testament than that. That really delineates it. And it makes Paul's first point. You are a sinner, and you are dead. Now, if he's going to tell us about God's power is best demonstrated in resurrection. And the resurrection of Christ was demonstration number one, and your resurrection from sin is demonstration number two. If you're a Christian, you've already been raised from the deadness of sin. And maybe that's a greater miracle than physical resurrection. Look with me at verse one again. And you who were dead. Now, this describes the condition of every individual. You were dead. Now, listen to me. If you're a Christian, this is your past. If you're not a Christian, this is your present. This is where you are right now. You're dead. You see, man's trouble is not that he's out of harmony with his environment. Man's trouble is not that he can't make meaningful relationships. Man's trouble is he is dead. In 4:18 of Ephesians, it says he is alienated from the life of God, so that his deadness is not deadness in the physical, it is deadness in the spiritual. He is dead to God. His body is alive, but his inner man, spiritually speaking, is dead. You say, what does it mean to be alienated from the life of God, dead to God? The best way to see it is in reference to physical death. Physical death is an inability to respond. And no matter what the stimulus is, physical death means you can't react. You've been to enough funerals, and so have I, to know what physical death is. Doesn't matter what the stimulus is, no physically dead individual ever reacts to any stimulus. I remember one time I was sitting in my office over here, some years back, and a little boy came banging on the door, and he was crying, and he said, "Are you the Reverend? Are you the Reverend?" And I said, "Yes." And he said, come, please, quickly, quickly." And so he took off running, and I ran after him. We ran down Roscoe Boulevard, halfway down this block, and crossed the street into a house, and I got in the house, and the lady was standing there, a young lady, and she was weeping, and the tears were running down her face, and I said, "Well, what is it? What's wrong?" And she said, "My baby is dead. My baby is dead. My baby's dead." And she pointed to the bedroom, and I walked in, and lying on the bed was a little lifeless baby of about 3 months. It was turning a funny kind of a blue color, and there was absolutely no breath at all. And I asked her if she had tried to revive the baby, and she said, "Yes, yes." And she picked up the baby, and she caressed the baby to her breast and loved it and kissed it and cried tears all over its little head, but there was absolutely no response. And soon the ambulance arrived, and they were unable to do anything. The baby was dead. And I thought to myself, you know, I'm sure that in terms of human relationships, the very strongest stimulus there is the love of a mother for a little infant. If that mother can't get a response out of that little infant, that's death. Physical death, the inability to respond. Spiritual death is the same thing. All the caresses and all of the affection and all the tears and the love of God draw out absolutely nothing. Because a spiritually dead person is alienated from the life of God. There is no capacity for a response. And it isn't just a question of being dead and inanimate. It's like John Eadie, the great Scotch commentator, said, it's a case of death walking. They are literal spiritual zombies because they don't know they're dead. They're still going through some motions. Death walking. Jesus put the two concepts together, physical death and spiritual death, in the 8th chapter of Matthew when he called a certain man to be his disciple and follow him. And the man said, "Well, I'll follow you, but first let me go home and bury my father." And Jesus said in Matthew 8:22, "Let the dead bury their dead." And he put them both together. Let the spiritually dead bury the physically dead. I've got better things for you to do. And so it is that man is in a state of death walking. 1 Timothy 5, 6, Paul said, she that lives in pleasure is dead while she lives. It's a case of going through a zombie-like activity. And what is the activity of the death walker? Look at it, verse 1. Dead in trespasses and sins. Functioning in the area of sin. Functioning in the area of trespass. Now, I want you to notice something. We are not dead because of sin. We are dead because we were born sinful. We are not dead because we commit sin. We don't do a sin and then die. We're born dead. That's why we sin. I always think of it this way. I am not a liar because I lie. I lie in the first place because in my heart, what? I'm a liar. A man does not kill, and thus he is a murderer. He kills because he is a murderer. The Bible says that it is what comes out of a man that defiles the man. And we are dead, and that deadness functions in sinfulness. The in here in the Greek is what is called a locative of sphere. It is talking about the sphere in which we live. It is not a because of, it is an in. It is a location, a position. And by the way, the opposite of being in Christ is being in trespasses and sin. The word sins is interesting. Hamartia, very familiar word. It's a hunter's word. It means to miss the target, to miss the mark. A man shoots his arrow and misses the target. The second word, paroptima, the word trespass, means to slip or fall or stumble or go the wrong direction. Both are true of man, and I don't know, commentators through the years have tried to make distinctions between what these two words mean. They're basically two ways of looking at the same thing. And it's just that God uses two words, and both of them in the plural, to show the totality of sinfulness that is the result of deadness. Being alienated from the life of God means total deadness, total sinfulness. Now you say, but hamartia, in the sense of missing the mark, what do you mean by that? Now watch. This is the real, true biblical definition of sin. Sin is a failure to hit God's target. All right, well, you say, what's God's target? Here it is, listen. For all have sinned, even, chi there, come short of the what? Glory of God. Sin is a failure to glorify God. Romans 1 says that. When they knew God, they what? Glorified Him not as God. That is sin. Sin is coming short of glorifying God. It does not mean, when we say a person is a sinner, it does not mean that they're all the same level of vile, rotten, degraded, corrupt, decaying sinners. You could have 20 dead corpses and they could all have varying degrees of decay. They'd all be dead, but different degrees of decay. And so it is in human history and humankind. All are dead, but there are variances in the decadence, in the decaying of what is left. But sin is not a question of decay ultimately. It is a question of falling short of something. In other words, now listen to this. We all understand that a robber is a sinner, and a murderer is a sinner, and a rapist is a sinner, and a liar is a sinner, and so forth and so forth and so forth. We're all clued in on that. But listen to me. Sin has much more to do with what you don't do than what you do do. You got that? Sin is really not an issue of what you do, but of what you fail to do. It is that you fail to come to the glory of God. It is that you fail, Matthew 5:48, where Jesus said, be ye perfect as your Father in heaven is perfect. And that's where we fail, right? Or as it is written, 1 Peter 1:16, be ye holy for I am holy. Glory, holiness, perfection, that's the target. And that's where we fail. Now, there may be different levels of morality, different degrees of decadence, but we all fall short. It would be as if the whole congregation from Grace all lined up on the Pacific Ocean and said, we're going to have a jump off, folks. We're going to see who can jump to Catalina. And you can have as long a run as you want. And we'll all run down to the beach and everybody jump and we'll see who gets there. Listen, we'd all end up at different levels in the water, but nobody would get to Catalina. And the same thing is true in terms of the spiritual. There are different levels of attainment in human life. There are different levels of morality and so forth, but nobody gets to the glory of God. And nobody gets to perfection. And nobody gets to holiness. That's why we only know that in Jesus Christ, when His righteousness is given to us by God. You see, it is not so much that sin is what I do, it is what I fail to do. I'm trying to jump to perfection, I don't make it, and I land in the sea of sin. So my behavioral sins are simply what is left when I can't make it to God's standard. And I say that because a lot of times we meet good people, and we say, I'm a good guy. I mean, I do civic good, humanitarian good. I'm a wonderful father. I love my wife, love my kids, take care of things. I'm very generous, very kind. Listen, nobody would ever deny that, and that's very wonderful. I mean, that's a good way to be. Jesus recognized that. In Luke chapter 6, verse 33, Jesus said, if you do good to them who do good to you, what thanks do you have? Sinners do the same. Jesus said, sinners do good to each other. That's right. People do good to each other, but Jesus said, people who do good to each other are still called what? Sinners. Because sinning is not an issue of what you're doing to each other. It's not relational. You can't say, well, I'm all right because I do good to people. That isn't the point. The point is, it's what you don't do. And you don't live a holy life. And you don't live a perfect life. And you don't reach the standard which is the glory of God. That's the issue. And in Luke 11, 13, Jesus said this, if ye then, being evil, know how to give good gifts to your children, how much more shall your heavenly Father give the Holy Spirit to them that ask? In other words, he says, you know, there are people who give good gifts to their children. What kind of people are those, Lord? Evil? What do you mean, evil? Well, their evil is not manifest in the fact that they do good for their children. It's manifest in what they don't do and can't do. And that is to reach the standard of the glory of God. Let me show it to you another way. John 16:8. And when he has come, the Holy Spirit, he will reprove the world of sin. Now watch. The Holy Spirit is going to convict people of sin. He's going to move into the hearts of men and convict them of sin. What sin? Verse 9. Of sin because they believe not on me. Now notice, the sin of which the Spirit will convict is the sin of not doing something. You see that? It's not the sin of doing something, it's the sin of not doing it. You are not living to the glory of God. You are not perfect. You are not holy because you are not believing on Jesus Christ. And no matter what else you do, you're just ankle deep in the sea, a long way from the goal. That's the problem. So, man is dead. He is dead in his inability to reach God's standard. And he falls and slips and stumbles and goes the wrong direction because of his deadness. He is a death-walking zombie manifesting a total inability to accomplish God's standard, even though from time to time he manifests some moral goodness. So he's a death-walker. Let's look at verse 2. You say, well, what environment is he functioning in? This death walker who is wandering through existence, what is the sphere in which he functions? All right, verse 2. In which in time past you walked according to the course of this cosmos, this world, this age. Stop right there. First thing he says, you are not only dead before you're a Christian, but you are functioning as a death walker, doing sins and trespasses according to the course of the world. In other words, you are a victim of the spirit of the age. People say, well, we do what we want. My football coach used to say to me, I'd become a Christian, but I want to do what I want. And I used to say to him, but you're not doing what you want. You're doing what the world dictates. You are walking according to the course of the cosmos. Now, the word cosmos here doesn't speak of a physical world. It speaks more of the ideological world of sin, the conceptual world of evil, the system of Satan, the system which he generates. In other words, the zombie, the death walker, does indulge in the sins of the times. He's right up on them. He's current. He lives according to the world's standards, the world's values, in his own time. He's conducting himself in complete harmony with the spirit of the age. The Germans call it the Zeitgeist. The spirit of the times. He just does what the world does. It is an age alienated from God, and he has a mind alienated from God. They're in harmony with each other. He just walks in the sphere of sin in the spirit of the age. The cosmos, which Satan dominates, according to John 12:31, the prince of this world, Jesus said, he dominates it, and it pressures man, and man succumbs and does what the world system tells him to do. That's total depravity. Total depravity is death walking in sin and trespass according to the spirit of the age. That's total depravity. Doesn't mean you never do a good thing. It just means you're locked into a circle that you can't escape. A death walk in the spirit of the age.
4: You're listening to Grace to You, the Bible teaching ministry of John MacArthur. The title of John's current study, Richer Than You Think. Now, today John used some, well, interesting terms to describe unbelievers. He called them zombie-like and death walkers. Makes you wonder how there could ever be hope for any of us. I mean, what can a spiritually dead person do to make himself spiritually alive? Here's how John answered that question.
5: The short answer? Nothing. Nothing. That is why Jesus said to Nicodemus, you must be born from above. That's a very, very well chosen metaphor. You must be born from above. You didn't contribute to your first birth. Obviously, nobody contributes to their physical birth. And that is why Jesus used that analogy. You had no contribution to your first birth, and you make no contribution to your second birth. You didn't make a contribution to your first birth because obviously you didn't exist. Well, you can't make a contribution to your new birth because, you know, in a sense, you don't exist either. You are spiritually dead. You are a nothing, a no one, virtually non-existent. Theologians have called that the doctrine of absolute inability. Absolute inability. That is the foundation of our understanding of God's work of salvation. All the other elements of salvation come together and find their place based on this doctrine. To say it another way, the foundational doctrine on which salvation's understanding is built is the doctrine of human depravity, total depravity. This is the fundamental problem of all humanity. It is not a lack of self-esteem that is man's problem. It is not that he's out of harmony with his environment. It is that he is dead, virtually non-existent. He needs life.
4: 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And you probably have some questions about what John called the doctrine of absolute inability or other doctrines related to your salvation. 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
10: We got to do it ourselves. I can't wait on my husband, Stephen. Stephen, you do it first, and then I will do it. He's a great husband, great dad, and he does take the lead in a lot of things. But there are moments, instead of blaming him, I need to look at Shannon. Shannon, what do I need to do in this area? So I've got a DIY. Then, as Dr. Chapman, you're saying there, we've got a DIY together. And I like something else we need to, I think, reiterate there is these are affordable repairs.
9: That's Dr. Shannon Warden describing why you may need a renovation project for your marriage and your family. This is Focus on the Family with Jim Daly, and today we're returning to a conversation we started last time with Dr. Gary Chapman and Dr. Warden. I'm John Fuller, and thanks for joining us.
11: John, I'm the last guy you want to talk to about remodeling. I'm so pathetic at this stuff. So I just, you know, not long ago learned what DIY is. Do it yourself. I literally had to ask a guy.
9: Well, it's okay.
11: My
9: no
11: wife,
9: shame.
11: Actually.
9: No
11: what
9: shame.
11: Does that mean? And she said, that means do it yourself. That's how pathetic I am. But, you know, there's so many great TV shows on now about remodeling and how to do it well.
9: And they just keep us there. We want to see how it all finishes.
11: Doesn't say much about our lives, does it? But Gary Chapman and Shannon Warden have come up with a wonderful concept. They describe some of the challenges that families are facing with selfishness, apathy, resentment. And I'll never forget how they compared resentment to having termites in your home. There's an analogy from last time. If you didn't listen, get the download, go to their website. On your smartphone, you can download the app and listen at your pleasure. So do it, because it was good content. The way we combat or fix those problems with godly tools is what they're talking about. Character traits that Dr. Chapman and Dr. Warden have identified. 12 things. Things that include kindness, love, and forgiveness. Very similar to the fruit of the Spirit, right? And I thought they were great reminders for all families about how to focus on what's most important. So if you missed it, get the download.
9: And we'll have details about the book our guests have written, The Do-It-Yourself Guide to Building a Family That Lasts, 12 Tools for Improving Your Home Life, on our website.
11: Gary and Shannon, welcome back to Focus.
10: Good to be back.
7: Thank you.
11: Good to have you. And yeah, things went well last night. I practiced this, and Troy responded with boldness.
7: I'm sure.
11: He's become my architect.
10: Nice. Way to go, Troy.
11: Hey, Shannon, let me start with you. Explain why trust is such a key development tool for our children. What message are we sending to our kids when we don't let them make their own decisions?
10: I've got Presley, Carson, and Avery at home, and God has been so good to in so many ways. Say, Shannon, pay attention to what I'm doing in their personalities. I'm developing their character. This is not all about you having to gut through parenting. Parents, y'all, everybody understands that because it's hard. Parenting's not always glorious work. So God's gracious. He says, Shannon, look, pay attention to what I'm doing to these kids. I've got plans for each one of them. I already anticipate in some ways, without trying to project onto them what they might be, but I already anticipate in each one of their lives what it is maybe God is doing for their future and for the kingdom. So I have to partner with the Lord. I see Carson, for example, who's very driven. He has ideas about things. He's strong-minded. I don't want to punish him for the way the Lord has made him. I want to say, Carson, God has made you this way. This part is great. This part we're going to have to tweak because I got to prepare you for a wife.
11: It's good.
10: It is.
11: It just recognizes the strengths and weaknesses, which every human being has.
10: Yeah. Just calls your attention to something different than the obvious, I've got to punish this, I've got to discipline this. God's doing way more than that. Is it needed? Yeah, but there's way more happening.
11: Well, you know, in that context, too, that's where shaming can do such damage, right? I mean, we tend to react with a shaming, we can as parents, with a shaming mentality. Very destructive, isn't it?
12: Yeah, I talked to a 13-year-old who said, I can't ever please my father. You know, everything I do, it's never good enough. You know, and so I think in this chapter, you know, we're dealing with the whole thing of balancing control, the parental control over children, and then teaching children that we do trust them. And one of the ways that we do that is to give them options between things. Even little children, you know, you can bring your bicycle in before dinner or you can bring it in after dinner. OK, but that's your responsibility. If you don't bring it in, you lose the privilege next day. OK, so they make a choice and we trust them, whichever. But we know either choice is going to be fine with us.
11: Right.
12: Same thing's true with television. You know, here's three programs, 30-minute programs. You can choose one of them. You know, so we're letting them know we're trusting them, but we've already got parameters there. So when they're little, we control everything.
11: Yeah.
12: When they get to be 18 and go off to college, we can't control anything.
11: Well,
12: so we got to help them get to where they believe in themselves.
11: Yeah, and I'll tell you, I think it's more difficult now in the parenting zone when it comes to technology and gaming and all those things. We hear from a lot of parents, and we experience it ourselves. I mean, that's one of the things that trade-off needs to be dutifully managed by the parent. Any tips in that area of home building when you're looking at, you know, not being overly controlling, giving them that responsibility, but when you got to pull back, how do you go about doing that?
12: Yeah. Well, I think there are guidelines that we need to have, depending on the child's age, obviously, in the early
11: stages. Let's talk about teenagers.
12: Yeah, teenagers, okay. Yeah, because that's really where we run
11: that's
12: into
11: really that.
12: That's
11: really what we're talking about here.
12: Yeah, and I think even with teenagers, we have to say, you know, all your lifetime, we've given you freedom to use technology when we thought it was appropriate for you, and we still do that, and we trust you. And you and I both know that there are people that do things that are not good on technology, and so we want you to use technology and make the most of technology. And so here are some positive ways. You know, and here's some things that we don't want you to do. And obviously, if they're just going into the teenage years, we're going to have to sometimes say, you know, you broke the rule.
11: Right.
12: And you know what that means? You lose it for a week.
11: Yeah.
12: Okay. Well, they learn that with every decision, there's consequences. And so we are the parents. We do have the responsibility to set guidelines for our teenage children because they're teenagers. You know, the brain's not fully developed till we're 25.
11: Right.
12: So we can't just throw them to the wind, or they'll make mistakes, and by 25, their lives will be ruined.
11: That's true.
12: So, yeah, but it's that balance between control and trust.
10: Jim, I wanted to share, too, about Avery. Such a conscientious kid. He will say to me, Mama, I saw something in my Googling or searching on the internet. I saw something, and I just wanted to tell you because it bothered me. And what he probably would have seen, and you know, certain images that he shouldn't have seen, not necessarily the most explicit. And so I say to him, Avery, the reason that he, by the way, can come to me is because I've said, or to Stephen, we've said, you can tell us anything, and we're going to filter that through scriptural truth. And we're going to validate and reaffirm you for what you're trying to do to be pure and to be to make good choices, but bring it to us. And that's one of the things that's been really helpful with us and Avery.
11: Yeah. Let me bring up distractions. It kind of is in that busyness and time management space, I think. But distractions are a growing problem in families today. And I'm sure screens are a big part of that. I see it. We try to, you know, put the phones away at the dinner table. Mm-hmm. We don't allow them there. And so we can have family discussion and laugh mm-hmm. together and all those good things. But

0: Is it growing with your family? Is it growing a family? Then it's going to require us to make some decisions. And I think especially for myself, career decisions and time management decisions. So Dr. Chapman, help me.
1: Yeah, I do think it's a matter of priority.
2: It's the blueprint.
1: Yeah. And I think most of us who are married and have children would say our priority is our family. I mean, we put them, you know, as a priority. But when you look at our lifestyle, that doesn't always look like that because we're making choices and dad's doing what he wants to do and mom's doing what she wants to do. And one of the saddest things I encountered recently was at a funeral, and the father had died, and the 26-year-old after the funeral, his son said to me, "I never knew my father. He worked all week long, and on Saturday he played golf, and I never spent any time with him." And I thought, man, I mean, I walked away with tears in my eyes.
2: Yeah.
1: Because, and I think as a family, periodically, we need to assess this, Are we living like our relationship in the family is more important than a lot of this other stuff that we're involved in? And it's good stuff, and the kids can be involved in this sport and that sport and this piano and that musical thing. And all these things are good. And I'm not saying we shouldn't do those things. But there has to be time in which we're relating to each other, and it can be done in some of those contexts, But when we're sitting around the house and everybody's on their phone and nobody's sharing anything with each other, we drift apart.
2: Yeah,
1: and we don't have the input that we need to have in each other's lives.
2: It's an irony. We're connected digitally, but we're not connected humanly, and that's the problem. Shannon, you had that situation with your dad, right? He passed away not long ago, and you had some second thoughts about that.
0: Oh my goodness, my dad, I probably was 38 years old the first time I heard my dad say he loved me. And he's that's a good man. That was a great, hardworking man who loved me in service all those years. He had not come from a family that was emotionally expressive. And so it took me maturing and again DIYing here to a degree to enter into conversation with my dad such that I could say to him, "Daddy, I love you." And he could say back, "I love you." And that just, that does. It changes your life. And so parents who are raising kids right now, parents who've raised your kids, I love to talk to that parent too who did miss out, who feels like they've missed out. You've not missed out. If you're still here, you've not missed out. So say it. I love you. Write it. Text it. In your digital age, text it to that 30-year-old or that 35-year-old or that 50-year-old or however it is. But it's not too late if you're still here. And so, Dr. Chapman, you were talking about something there that made me think, too, is we can connect through activity. And that's something our family is trying to do. Stephen is he's our son's basketball coach. Avery's the assistant coach. Presley's cheerleading right there in front of us, and I'm just filling in however I can. That's actually one of those moments where I get to sit and just watch. But it's us together on a Saturday at the church playing upward basketball and upward cheer, and we're doing it together.
1: Yeah.
2: You know, Gary, let me ask that question because we've mentioned it here about that inability for a dad to say, "I love you."
1: Yeah.
2: Why is that? I mean,
1: I think most of the time it's what Shannon referred to, and that is the father never heard those words from his father.
2: Yeah.
1: The only time he ever said those words is when he was in love with his wife. And probably after the in love wore off, he probably doesn't say it to his wife either. He just assumes she knows I love her. I'm working. I'm doing.
2: You would think like so often a child of an alcoholic never has a drink because of the pendulum effect. And so a man who comes from that kind of home, you think would understand the hole it created in them, and they would go the other way.
1: Yeah.
2: But it doesn't always happen that way.
1: It doesn't always happen. Sometimes it happens, but not always.
0: Well, and my dad actually came from a home where the dad was alcoholic, and he, abandoned them. And it was just, it was a hard story. And what my dad's commitment to himself and to his future family as a young man and then as an older man was, "I will never drink." And in that way, he was loving me and my brothers and my mom by never drinking because he didn't want to go down that same road.
2: But it's almost, I would imagine this, unless he expressed that, it's almost like you got to figure that out.
0: Yes.
2: I mean, it's a puzzle.
0: It is.
2: And they don't really come forward and say, "This is why I do this."
0: Yeah. Well, my dad was saved in his 30s.
2: Yeah.
0: And it was part of the Lord filling that hole.
2: Yeah. Mm-hmm. And it's just the way we don't learn to communicate, which brings me to this great concept you have about the concern box.
0: Yes.
2: This is another one I'm going to implement tonight at the house. I mean, I love this. When I come home and say these things, of course,

0: Gary, this has happened a couple times with the programs we've taped. So Gene will say, who'd you talk to today? So when I come home tonight and say, hey, we're going to set up this concern box, tell us what it is.
1: Well, what it is we've got boxes and things like this where we'll say, listen, I want to know what's going on. So if nothing else, write it down. You know, put it in this box, and this can be our concern box, our prayer box. It, you know, just it's a fun and creative way. So for the parents who are thinking, I would like to DIY, this is a great little way, just a little way. You're just doing something different, a new work in your family's life. Here's our little box, and you can put a prayer request in there, and we're going to get them out at supper or breakfast or whenever. We're going to pray about it. It's a concern. Maybe the kid knows, I don't want to say this maybe in front of the whole family, but I feel safer writing it. It's just fun. It's a creative way to open up different conversations.
0: No, that is good. One of the things we've done recently is do conversation starters around dinner.
1: Yes.
0: So we all wrote three down, put them in a Ziploc baggie, and we bring one out a night out of the baggie. So last night, it was the one I wrote, which is funny. It was, what is the origin of virtue?
2: Oh. Very small topic.
0: Troy's like, what?
1: Nice.
0: But it ended up being a good discussion.
1: Yeah.
0: You know, what's the character of God and where does the goodness come from?
3: Yeah. Mm. What a great conversation today on Focus on the Family with Jim Daly. We're talking with Dr. Gary Chapman and Dr. Shannon Warden. They've teamed up to write a wonderful book called The Do-It-Yourself Guide to Building a Family That Lasts. 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
0: I think my favorite part of your book, The DIY Guide to Building a Family That Lasts, is the chapter on fun, because I like this part. I mean, the best memories we have in our family is when we're, you know, laughing so hard milk is coming out our nose. You know that situation where you take that drink and somebody says something and boom, it's all out. And we just love that. And there's so many experiences that we have like that. But I mean, I could do that every day if it were possible. Mm-hmm. But talk about the importance of fun. And not everybody, you know, it's interesting, not everybody's wired in that way. And Dr. Chapman, particularly, I'd like to hear from you about that, about the, and I don't want to pick on the engineering accountant. I love you guys and you girls that do that job. But that engineering left brain kind of thing, sometimes it trips a person up that they don't have a lot of fun. But families need fun.
4: Yeah, and it can be in different ways, because some things one person would consider to be fun and relaxing and the other person wouldn't, okay?
0: Yeah.
4: Well, that's all right. We can stretch each other, you know. Maybe, for example, a husband and wife, he likes to walk and she doesn't like to walk. Well, he can walk slower and they can take short walks, you know.
0: Right, then
4: he can say, okay, what would you like to do? And maybe it's something he's not interested in, but he can give. And so we can go to where the other person is in terms of what makes them relax and what makes them feel good. But I think with children, again, children are also different. But the parent has to decide we're going to have some family times. It's not just going to be routine, routine, routine every day. We're going to have family time, and we're going to build it in. And some, maybe one night it's going to be we're going to play games together. One night we're going to go shoot basketball together. One night we're going to do this. And it may not be every night, but if we don't plan it, it may not happen. And we wake up 10 years down the road and realize we don't look back on any family times we had. We were just all busy doing our own thing.
0: You, in fact, urge families to create a fun chart. Now, being more spontaneous, that kind of dampens my fun. But I don't know. How do you do a fun chart? Okay, kids, it's 9 o'clock. Let's have some fun.
1: Yeah. Well, right, there's the chart. And I loved your example there of the bag or whatever. You said y'all putting slips of paper in. Same thing with fun. What are some fun things you want to do? And you just pull out of that bag or that box. Or so it can be a chart. Mostly, don't get held up on the specific delivery of that goal. It's just do it, do something. If you want different results, do something different. And this is a fun way. Ask your kids, by the way, how can we have more fun? What? Right, I said it. How can we have more fun? And get their ideas. Let them help you, too.
0: It always involves ice cream with the kids. It's just about ice cream. Hey, you both describe yourselves as workaholics, so let's speak to that segment of the audience. And you say you both married fun-loving people, which is interesting. I don't know if that kind of opposite thing attracts. I would tend to think
1: maybe
0: you're looking for that in that other person. But you both said you married spouses that love to have fun. So how does that workaholic have to discipline themselves to not be thinking of the list constantly?
4: Well, you got the right word, discipline.
0: Yeah.
4: It is discipline. Mm-hmm. And I remember when our kids were still at home. Of course, our kids are grown now. But when our kids were still at home, of course, I was a pastor. And I had all the things that go with that. Every pastor knows all of that. You know, it's a 24-hour job. I would arrange in my schedule, if I knew I had something that I had to do at church that night, I would arrange to be home at 3 o'clock in the afternoon when the kids came home. And I'd have time with them, homework or whatever, before dinner. And then I'd go back to the church. But I spent that time with them. But that's discipline. Because there's always something you could be doing during that time, you know.
0: Oh, yeah.
4: And we have to say no to some things in order to say yes to the family. But I say to pastors who sometimes say to me, well, I can't do it. I'm just so busy. Look, you choose your schedule more than a lot of people do. Many people are tied into 8 to 5, you know. You're not tied into that. You can take a break. And so I think if we understand how important it is that we have time with our family, then we choose to make time. And yes, it's for those who are workaholic, it's harder for you than it is for other people. But we can do what we believe to be important.
0: Yeah, that's so good. I think one of the most powerful stories that I've known about is a man who worked as a youth pastor, and he was busy. And I would speak directly to those working in Christian ministry, because we can justify spending a lot of time doing ministry because we're doing good things. And you have to discipline yourself to pull back so your family gets some of that good time with you. Mm-hmm. But this youth pastor, he said he had just come off a junior high retreat over the weekend. He got back Sunday afternoon late, and he had to take a quick shower and get back to the church for another youth event Sunday night. And he hugged his 4-year-old daughter, and he said, honey, I've got to go talk to people about Jesus tonight. And the 4-year-old said, that's good, Daddy. When are you going to talk to me about Jesus? Wow. He quit his youth pastor job, got a job in the automobile industry in Detroit there, so he would have an 8-to-5 job, so he was home every night. Isn't that interesting?
4: Yeah. Mm-hmm.
0: I mean, he caught it. She kind of laid a David stone right between his eyes, right? And, good for him as a dad. He understood what that meant. What she was really saying was, I need more of you, Dad.
4: Yeah.
0: And
4: yeah.
0: He got it. So that was good. But that's what you're driving at.
4: Yeah.
0: Make sure your priorities are right. You urge families to work on prevention and maintenance. Of course, again, this is all in this metaphor of the home improvement project. Mm-hmm. And you say that rather than wait for that crisis to erupt. Now, for me, I'm all about that. I want to change the water heater well before it leaks out, right? But some people don't do that.
1: Yeah.
0: But why is it important to not wait for the catastrophe, but to do the maintenance ahead of time?
1: I asked our builder, I said, talk to me about maintenance. Why is it so important to maintain the home? And, you know, give me a tip as a builder, a real builder, a literal home builder. Give me a tip as a home life builder. And he said, people, we have to guard the outside of our homes because the damage, the threat is going to come from outside. So you make sure things like your, insulation is good, and you make sure if there are holes or cracks that they're filled. If there's a tear or damage in the roof, you make sure that it's repaired and it patched. But you got to protect from the outside in. What is it so let's take it now to relationships. What are you allowing on the outside to come in and possibly change you for the worst? And so when we talk about maintenance, it's that that's probably one of the two key points that I like to make in particular is from the outside in, what are you allowing into your home? So we go back to everything we've talked about, screens and work and attitudes and expectations. And so you're thinking about what's coming in and how do you guard your home life? The second thing I like to talk to folks about is just the matter of take so little time to mess things up. Takes a long time to clean it up. To build it up, but it takes such little time to mess it up or tear it down. And you've got to make choices around this. It's going to take some work.
4: Yeah, the other thing we're saying in the book is that once you get some of these things moving in a positive direction and you see significant improvement in your family life, don't just assume it's going to be that way forever.
0: Keep working.
4: Yeah, keep working, you know. Constant. So you spoke her love language, you know, for 3 years, but then you got busy and forgot about it, okay? Mm-hmm. She's going to say pretty soon, oh, my tank is empty, you know, my love language is, or whatever, you know. So we have to maintain the things. When we make progress, we want to continue to making progress and not be going backwards.
0: Yeah, and this is probably a good place to end, the do-overs. Why is having the do-over important? I like it. Yeah.
1: I say to our kids, you know, it's kind of like a timeout in professional sports. We're going to time this thing out and come here. And now this is where you went wrong right there. Now let's try it again. And that is a literal do-over. See, now that works. Okay, and it's the same for the sports enthusiast. I'm all over the place with my metaphors, Dr. Chapman, but, you know, for the sports enthusiast there or for anybody who just understands, hey, to carry it back to home building here, that is off. Something's off about that. I think we're going to have to take that down, fix it, and get it right. I don't think I want to live with that. We're going to have to fix it. So same with the do-over. Those are some literal examples, and again, they're even with my kids, I will say, or with Stephen, hey, I want to try that again. Yeah. That is the art of the do-over.
0: Yeah. You know, it's powerful. You think of Jesus with the woman who was caught in adultery. That was perhaps humanity's biggest do-over, right? He said, go and sin no more. And he had every right to go ahead and pass execution on her and let the crowd stone her.
1: Yeah.
0: But he said, he who is without sin, let him cast the first stone. Yeah. Right? There's a do-over.
1: Yeah. Such beautiful humility in that. And that's from our Lord. Perfect Jesus Christ there. Perfect perfection, sinless. And he's modeling that for us. He's doing it himself, so we will do it ourselves.
0: That's so true. Man, Gary and Shannon, this has been so good once again. The great concept of the DIY for those of us, I'm putting myself in that category, that only 6 years ago did I learn that meant do it yourself, DIY guide to building a family that lasts. This is wonderful. The resource is terrific. Whether you're just starting out with your first child or have adult kids and want to strengthen those relationships, there are so many wonderful principles here for your marriage too. Make a monthly pledge of any amount to Focus on the Family, and we'll say thank you by sending a copy of Gary and Shannon's book to you. And here's what your donations are paying for. A man named Richard described how a move to California created a lot of stress for his family, but he was able to lean on Focus on the Family for advice and encouragement. And decades later, he's sending our resources to his grandchildren and even his great-grandchildren. Richard said, "You will never know how much you helped us. And my wife and I will celebrate our 52nd wedding anniversary soon. And I don't think we would have ever made that milestone without the lessons from Focus. So thank you." Man, that's good.
3: That is amazing. How wonderful.
0: Yeah, it is. And what an awesome privilege we have together, working together with God and our donors to strengthen marriages and equip parents all year long. 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
0: Hey, Gary and Shannon, again, thank you so much for being with us. This is great stuff.
1: Thank you, Jim.
4: Always good to be with you. Thank you.
0: Now, do you guys mind if we go to my house and look at some leaky pipes? Let's do it.
3: Well, that sounds like a great plan. And coming up tomorrow, how you and your spouse can experience a loving, godly relationship for a lifetime.
5: I think a lot of couples don't realize how the Lord wants our marriages to flourish. Mm. God designed marriage to be a reflection of Christ and his love for his bride, the church. And so he wants our marriages to be a beautiful, living reenactment of the greatest love story ever.
3: Thanks for joining us today for Focus on the Family with Jim Daly. I'm John Fuller, inviting you back as we once again help you and your family thrive in Christ.

0: Hey, Bible readers, I'm Tara Lee Cobble, and I'm your host for The God Shot on KCBI. In all circumstances, take up the shield of faith with which you can extinguish all the flaming darts of the evil one. Ephesians 6:16. In this letter to the church at Ephesus, Paul is talking about all the ways God has provided for his people in the midst of their trials and temptations. This church not only faced persecution, but they were also infiltrated by false teachers who were spreading lies and bad theology. As Paul lists out items of God's armor for his saints, he starts with truth, then righteousness, then the gospel of peace, all of which are fully provided for us in Jesus. You don't have to gather this armor on your own. The next bit of armor God gives us is the shield of faith. When the enemy shoots his lies at us, we hold up our faith in Jesus as the response. And guess what? That faith is a gift too. Earlier in this very letter, Paul tells us that God is the one who gives us the gift of faith. God has provided for us abundantly. He's where the joy is.
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1: It's a foundational, essential truth of the Christian faith that the Scripture, the Holy Scripture, the Bible, is the living Word of God. 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
0: On today's PowerPoint, Dr. Graham brings a message about how the Bible will change you when you believe it's really God's Word. Now, here's Dr. Graham with his message, Can You Trust the Bible?
1: I want to invite you to take God's Word and turn with me to 2 Timothy chapter 3, beginning in verse 14. But as for you, continue in what you have learned and have firmly believed, knowing from whom you learned it, and how from childhood you have been acquainted with the sacred writings, i.e. the Scriptures, which are able to make you wise for salvation through faith in Christ Jesus. All Scripture is breathed out by God and profitable for teaching, for reproof, for correction, and for training in righteousness, that the man of God may be competent, equipped for every good work. The Bible is true. The Bible is trustworthy. But the question is, what is your relationship to God and His Word? Some people hate the Bible. Some deny it. Some distort it and twist it and manipulate it to seek their own end. Some doubt it by saying things like, well, I just can't accept it. Some minimize it by saying, it's just not all that important to me, or it's just another book. It's an antique. It's antiquated. It's old. It's outdated. But in my view, the greatest need is not among those who doubt the Bible or deny the Bible, distort the Bible, deplore the Bible, but rather mostly from those who ignore the Bible. Those of us who know better and say we believe the Bible, and yet our Bibles are distant to us. We hang out with our cell phones and we consume media. But how often do we turn to God's Word? How often do we truly trust in the Word of God? What would your Bible say about you and your relationship to the Bible? I read this years ago. It's called The Diary of a Bible. What would your Bible say about you? January 15th. Been resting for a week. A few nights after the first of the year, my owner opened me, but no more. Another New Year's resolution gone wrong. February 3rd, owner picked me up and rushed off to Sunday school. February 23rd, cleaning day, dusted and put back in my place. April 2nd, busy day. Owner had to present the lesson at a church meeting. Quickly looked up a lot of references. May 5. Grandma's in town. Back in her lap. A very comfortable place. May 9. She let a tear fall on John 14. May 10. Grandma's gone. Back in my old place again. May 20th, baby born. They wrote his name on one of my pages. July 1, packed in a suitcase, off for vacation. July 20th, still in the suitcase. Almost everything else taken out. July 25, home again, quite a journey, though I don't see why I went. August 16th. Dusted again and put in a prominent place. The minister is here for dinner tonight. August 20, owner wrote grandma's death in the family record. He left his extra pair of glasses between the pages. December 31, owner just found his glasses. Wonder if he will make any resolutions about me for the new year. What would your Bible say about you? Do you trust God's Word. Let's talk about some reasons that you can trust the Bible. Now, this is a long study, and we don't have the time in just a few minutes to talk about all the reasons to believe in the Bible. There are many. The evidence is clear. And obviously, I'm speaking as someone having read the Bible since I was a boy and studied the Bible most of my life, that I am thoroughly and completely convinced that the Bible is the living Word of God. Why? Number one, because it is inspired, the inspired Word of God. Inspired here in 2 Timothy chapter 3 literally means breathed out by God. The life of God is in His Word. When you have breath, you have life. When you have life, you have breath. And it is in the breathing out of our words that we communicate. When you speak, you breathe. And in this case, the Spirit of God, the pneuma is the Greek word. It means breath or wind. It is the breath of God that gave us the Scripture. The Bible is inspired. I didn't say the Bible is inspiring, though it is inspiring. But there's a difference in an inspiring book and the inspired book. There are many inspiring stories and books, but this book is unique and distinct among all others and above all others because it is breathed out by God. There are many descriptions, great descriptions of the Bible in the Bible, in the internal evidence of the Scripture's inspiration. For example, the Bible is called a hammer that breaks to pieces. I've seen God's Word break down every excuse and alibi in the hardest of hearts. Your Word, O Lord, is like a hammer that breaks to pieces. The Word of God is like a seed. 1 Peter chapter 1 tells us that the incorruptible Word of God is like a seed that lives. There is life in a seed, and this life, the seed of the Word of God, abides forever. The Bible is described as light. One of my favorite verses, Psalm 119, 105. Your word, O Lord, is a lamp unto my feet and a light unto my path. You're seeking guidance? Then God's word gives you guidance every step of the way. The word of God is called a sword, the sword of the Spirit, which is the word of God in Ephesians 6. James chapter 1, that the word of God is a mirror. We see ourselves in the mirror of God's Word, and we see God in that mirror. The Word of God is like food, it's like bread. Jesus said, man shall not live by bread alone, but by every word that proceeds out of the mouth of God. The Word of God is like milk. 1 Peter chapter 2, verse 2, like a newborn babe, we are to desire the sincere milk of the Word of God. Again and again and again, the Bible is described, but the best description of the Bible is the Word of God. Literally, thousands of times in the Scriptures, the Bible is called God's Word, the Word of God. Let me give you just a few examples. God claims this regarding His own Word. Acts 4:31, they spoke the word of God with boldness. Romans 10:17, are you looking for faith, a real faith, a meaningful faith? Faith comes by hearing, and hearing by the word of God. When you face Satan and satanic attacks, Ephesians 6, the sword of the Spirit, which is what? The word of God. Hebrews 4:12. The word of God is sharp, quick, like a two-edged sword, dividing asunder between the soul and the spirit. This is the word of God. And one of the most important verses on the word is 1 Thessalonians chapter 2 and verse 13. And we also thank God constantly for this, that when you received the word of God, which you heard from us, you accepted it not as the word of men, but as what it really is, the Word of God, which is at work in you as believer. The Word of God. And if you believe that the Bible is the Word of God, then there are several implications that we see. One, the Bible is a perfect book. Without error, inerrant, infallible. If this is God's word, then God speaks only truth. Now, were there human authors? Absolutely. Over 40 human authors. Designed and created by God, their vocabularies, their backgrounds, all of it. Not mechanically, but miraculously, supernaturally, sovereignly, to write the words of God, to speak the words of God that were recorded. But this Bible is not just another book. It is God's perfect book. So he never speaks with lies. Every promise is true or errors. God never makes a mistake. All scripture, the Bible says all scripture is given by inspiration of God. All means all. Old Testament, New Testament. The law and the prophets. The gospels and the epistles and the revelation. The Pentateuch, the prophecies, the writings, the word of God, all of it. Proverbs 30 verse 5 says, every word of God is pure. That is, every word of God is true. I believe in the verbal plenary inspiration of the Bible. What? That means the word of God is verbally inspired, not just in cerebral thoughts or in general thoughts. God put a thought in someone's head and they wrote their own words. No, every word that proceeds from the mouth of God. Jesus said, not a jot or a tittle of my word, not even the smallest comma will be separated from my word. Every word of God is pure. All the words of the Bible, just like mathematics have to have numbers, words represent thoughts, and therefore we believe not only in the plenary or the verbal inspiration of the scripture, but the plenary, meaning all of it. God's word is breathed, and when you speak, as you speak and breathe, God speaks the life and the breath of God. You can believe the Bible.
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1: Just one of the evidences that I want to mention today is the preeminence of the Bible. It's perfection, but also its preeminence. Preeminent in circulation. Think about this. The Bible has been read by more people in more languages over more centuries than any person or any book in history. Translations over 400 languages and portions of the Bible in 2,500 languages or dialects. And the total circulation of the Bible and copies of the Bible exceed tens of billions. It's not just the book of the month. It's the book of the ages. The grass withers, the flower fades, but the word of our God stands forever. So in circulation, just the mass production of the Bible, But not only its circulation, but its influence. The Bible influences, has more influence upon history, nations, governments, laws, including the laws of our own nation, than any other book. Universities, literature, all the rest. More books have been written about the Bible than any other book. So the Bible stands alone. The Bible stands above it all. It is a preeminent book. It is a perfect book. But we can also believe and trust in the Bible because of its preservation. No other book has been so burned and banned and outlawed as the Bible. From the very beginning, when Satan crawled into the garden and said, "Has God said?" Mankind has put a question mark on the Bible and tried to destroy the Bible. From Roman emperors to communist leaders to intellectual elitists to apostate churches, and I might add, an awful lot of really bad preaching through the years. The Bible has been under attack for centuries, and yet it has withstood every attack. I'll tell you something else. The Bible has survived the attacks of time and translations. People want to know, is the Bible that we have today, is this the Bible? Many want to reject the Bible because they say, well, you can't count on the words of the Bible. It was translated in so many ways. We don't even know if we have the original word of God. Oh, yes, we do. There is a study, a scholarship called textual criticism, in which Bible scholars, both believers and unbelievers, have examined the scripture, scrutinized the text over the generations, and with all the textual examination, we now know, because there are more ancient manuscripts of the Bible than any other kind of book or ancient manuscript. It is remarkable how many we have. And you say, are there errors? Are there differences in the manuscripts from 1,000 years ago to what we have today? There are minor textual issues, a word here and there. But you know, the Bible was copiously copied again and again and again. When we discovered the Dead Sea Scrolls in the middle of the 20th century, we compared manuscripts that we had to manuscripts that were then the oldest, are still the oldest copies of the Old Testament that we have. And they compared them beautifully, favorably, small, minor details, but no major doctrine, no major truth, no major issue has been raised. And you can count on the fact, due to the manuscripts that we have, due to the scholarship that we know, that the Bible that you hold in your hand today, even that one on your little fake Bible on your phone, is the living, just kidding, is the living Word of God. It is God's Word, and what you have, you can have confidence that the Bible you have is what God wanted you to hear. Now, I could go on and on. I could talk to you about archaeological evidence. The deeper we dig in the Middle East, and Israel in particular, more evidence is surfaced that supports the teaching, the history of the Bible. I could talk to you about scientific evidence in the Bible. Did you know the Bible, long before man, William Harvey in 1513, discovered the circulatory system, that the Bible said that life is in the blood? Scientific evidence, historical evidence, prophetic evidence, that is fulfilled prophecy. The evidence that Jesus himself believed the Bible. Jesus submitted himself to his own word. He spoke of the history of the Bible and some of the stories that are the most questioned, like the story of creation. Jesus affirmed the story of creation and of Adam and Eve. He talked about Abraham. He talked about Moses and the law. Jesus spoke, oh yeah, here's a big one. He spoke of the historicity of Jonah and the story of the big fish. Believe what Jesus believed about the Bible. Jesus embraced the moral law of God and lived according to the law of God. He said, I didn't come to destroy the law, I've come to fulfill the law. I am the fulfillment of the law. But ultimately, you have to know that all the Bible is about Jesus. And if you don't see Jesus in the scriptures, you're missing the point. The Bible is the story of salvation, how man has been separated from God because of sin, and the red river of redemption flows through the pages of Scripture like a red river. Everything in the Bible is pointing to a hill outside of Jerusalem, the place called Calvary, where Christ died on the cross for our sins, and to an empty tomb where Christ rose again. And this is the gospel message we preach. And where do we get it? We get it in the Word of God. And that's why there's power in the Word of God. As a pastor, countless times I've been with families in hospitals, intensive care units, in homes where there is death, where there is sorrow, where there is tragedy. I've been with wives so many times when they've had to say goodbye to their husbands in death. I've been with parents when their children have died or been tragically killed. I've been there in those situations many times. But I've seen the Word of God bring hope instead of despair. Victory where there was such defeat. Healing where there's such pain. Comfort where there is great sorrow. The Bible speaks of the comfort of the Scriptures. Hope where there was so much despair. No, this is not an irrelevant book. This is not an out-of-date, outmoded, archaic antique. It's the living, breathing Word of God. It's the life of God is in this book. This is the reason I do what I do, is to preach Jesus and teach the Bible. When someone stands up and delivers God's Word in the power of the Holy Spirit, we know mighty and miraculous things happen in people's lives. The Scriptures here tell us that this Word of God is not only for unbelievers, but it is for believers to equip us. Verse 17, that we would be equipped, that the Word of God is for doctrine, truth, and for rebuke, correction, and instruction in righteousness. God's Word disciplines us and directs us, equips us, that we would be literally super equipped, that you would be a man, a woman of God. It's the message of the Bible. Trust the Bible. The Bible is the truth of God's Word. It will break every chain. Jesus said, you shall know the truth, and the truth shall set you free. What a thrill it is to be liberated by the life-giving Word, to break habits that we cannot break on our own, to move from darkness to light, and then having been so moved by the power of the gospel, the power of God's Word, to share that message with others.
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1: It is so very important to realize that the power and truth of the Bible doesn't depend on any of us, you or me. God's word spoke and the universe came into being. When God spoke, He parted the Red Sea. And God's word has outlasted empires and those who want to ban it and burn it. And of course, God's word has transformed the very history and the destiny of the world. It's important that we defend God's word. But, you know, our defense of Scripture doesn't make or break God's truth. No other book in history comes close, not even close, to comparing to the Bible. In terms of its geography, its historical record, its dates, its textual reliability, it is far and away the most authoritative and accurate work in the history of the world, today and forever. And from the sheer standpoint of academic assessment, nothing comes close to the reliability of the Bible. You can trust the Bible. The Bible is what it claims to be: timeless, truth-telling, the inspired Word of God. And that's my word for you today. That's the PowerPoint for today. The Bible isn't just another book. It's not just an ancient document. The Word of God penetrates our hearts. The work of the Holy Spirit to illuminate our minds, our hearts, our wills, and change us comes through the Word of God. The very gospel that we preach is from God's Word. How can we even know the gospel apart from the Bible? So believe the Bible, trust in the Bible, and know the God of the Bible through Jesus Christ. Trust in the Lord, and you will trust in God's Word.
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0: we will eternally enjoy God's hospitality. We'll live in His house as His adopted children forever, and we'll sit at His table. But here's the really amazing thing that I never get over. Jesus Himself will serve us.
1: Welcome to The Word Unleashed with Tom Pennington. Tom is pastor teacher at Countryside Bible Church in Southlake, Texas. Hello, I'm Bill Wright. Today we conclude our two-part series titled The Christian Virtue of Hospitality. In our last program, we learned that hospitality is a fundamental Christian virtue that literally calls us to a love for strangers. Today we explore how this was perfectly demonstrated by our Lord Jesus Christ, from feeding the hungry crowds to welcoming the hospitality of others. Jesus modeled a lifestyle of generous care, reminding us that far from being optional, this virtue reflects a heart tethered to Christ's church and lived for His glory. As a follower of Christ, are you actively pursuing growth in this virtue? Or have you allowed good things to override the biblical priority of serving others? Tom Pennington opens God's Word for more now, here on The Word Unleashed.
0: You see the generosity and the gracious hospitality of God in that passage in John 14, where Jesus says in John 14, 2, you remember what He says, "In My Father's house are many dwelling places. If it were not so, I would have told you. But I go to prepare a place for you. And if I go and prepare a place for you, I will come again and receive you to Myself, that where I am, there you may be also." There's the ultimate act of hospitality. God renovates His house, as it were, to make room for you, Christian, forever. Revelation 19:9, "Blessed are those who are invited to the marriage supper of the Lamb," the feast. You see, what I want you to get from these passages is that it is God's nature. It is part of the perfection that is true of God to be a gracious, generous host of His people. And so when we express hospitality, we are merely expressing that which is rooted in the character of our God Himself. In fact, God even pictures the invitation to salvation that's found in His Son. He pictures that as an invitation to a great feast. Matthew 22, you remember in the parable Jesus tells, He says to the servants, "Go out and invite everybody to come. Invite them to come to the feast for My Son." That's the expression of the heart of God. If you're not a follower of Jesus Christ, while in one sense God is your enemy because you have made yourself at odds with Him, in another sense He has openly, graciously invited you to come to the feast that is salvation. But you have to come His way. In that parable Jesus tells in Matthew 22, there's a man who gets in and he doesn't have a wedding garment on. Now, that wasn't something he came up with. That was something, because they were all invited on the spur of the moment, that was something the king obviously gave to all those who came to the feast. But he refused to wear it. The story is this. Here's a guy who says, "Yeah, I want Jesus. I want into the feast. I want salvation. But I'm not willing to wear the garment God provides. I'm not willing to wear the righteousness of Jesus. I want to stick with my own clothes." You don't get in that way. But if you're willing to come His way, there's an invitation. Come. This is the heart of God. So that's why it's important. It's rooted in His character. Secondly, it's important because it's demonstrated even in Christ's ministry here on earth. You thought about this? Jesus demonstrated that heart of hospitality in feeding the multitudes. Turn to Mark chapter 8. Mark chapter 8, and you see the heart of Christ here so beautifully. Mark 8 verse 1, "In those days when there was again a large crowd and they had nothing to eat, Jesus called His disciples and said to them, 'I feel compassion for the people because they've remained with Me now 3 days and have nothing to eat. If I send them away hungry to their homes, they'll faint on the way. And some of them have come from a great distance.'" And so Jesus ends up providing for all of these people miraculously. That's an expression of the heart of Jesus. He fed the disciples. In John 21. You remember after his resurrection, they're out in the boat laboring and he wants to teach them a lesson, but he prepares breakfast for them on the shore. You say, what's the spiritual message in that? The spiritual message is Jesus' heart for his people. He freely accepted the hospitality of others. Jesus sanctioned and put his stamp of approval on hospitality by accepting it constantly during his ministry. He accepted it even from Pharisees who asked him for a meal. He accepted

received from the ministry of Jesus the stamp of approval on hospitality. He demonstrated it. He accepted it. He encouraged his followers to accept it. Thirdly, we know it's important because it's commanded by God's word. It's commanded by God's word. In the Old Testament, the word hospitality itself does not occur. However, this virtue still marks all true spiritually mature believers. Let me just give you one example. Job. Job is defending the fact that he hasn't sinned in some way, and that's not why he's suffering all he's suffering. And in defending that righteous character, he says this in Job 31:32. The alien has not lodged outside, for I have opened my doors to the traveler. He's expressing the heart of a righteous person, hospitality like our God. But in the New Testament, we are explicitly commanded to practice hospitality. Let's turn back to Romans chapter 12. Romans chapter 12, I mentioned it a moment ago, but you'll notice in verse 13, it's in the form of a participle, but the structure points to an imperative. All of these are imperatives coming out of the command to love in verse 9. One expression of love is to practice hospitality. So it is in form, it's not a command, but in substance, it is an imperative. It's a command. He says, practice hospitality. The Greek word translated practice is literally pursue. It means to chase. It's used in other contexts of the chase, like in wartime. You're chasing your enemy. It's used in contexts like chasing your prey when you're hunting, a deer or whatever it is you're hunting. In other words, we're not just to extend hospitality when we're asked, when we have to. No, we're to pursue it. We're to go out of our way to welcome and to care for Christians we don't know. Turn over to Hebrews chapter 13. This is another command. Hebrews 13, and look at verse 2. Do not neglect to show hospitality to strangers. The Greek verb translated neglect means to be inattentive to overlook, to care nothing about. The writer of Hebrews says, listen, make sure you're not one of those who cares nothing about hospitality, caring for strangers. And he gives us a reason. For, because by this some have entertained angels without knowing it. Of course, obviously referring back to Abraham in Genesis 18, Lot in Genesis 19. But he's implying that can still happen. Could happen in the first century, could still happen today. So don't neglect. Make sure you're attentive about this virtue. Turn over to 1 Peter chapter 4. Another command. 1 Peter 4 verse 9. Be hospitable to one another without complaint. Be hospitable. That's more than just occasionally showing hospitality. No, it means make this your practice. Make sure this virtue describes your character. Be hospitable. And do it without complaint. Literally, the text says without murmuring. In other words, don't do it sort of muttering under your breath, wishing you didn't have to be doing this. Do it with joy. Do it with cheerfulness. And he says, be hospitable to one another. By one another here, he means all Christians. We're to show hospitality to believers who are strangers to us. So let me just apply that right here, right now. We need to be hospitable to travelers who come into our community from outside of our community. Every week, we have folks who come to Countryside who are not part of the city, who don't live here. We need to be hospitable. We need to be hospitable to visitors from within our community. Again, every week, we have guests. The first time they've ever come to Countryside. We need to be lovers of strangers. This is a biblical virtue. This is a reflection of God. And if I could apply it this way, we need to be hospitable to strangers who are within our own church. There are people in this church you don't know. There are people in this church I don't know. But I don't want it to stay that way, and neither should you. And of course, we should be hospitable to believers who we do know and to friends. It's not ruling that out. It's just saying that comes more naturally to everybody.

0: We need to make sure we care about others. And by the way, don't show hospitality just to those who are like you and can benefit you. In Luke, in fact, turn there. I don't have time, but I'm going to turn there anyway. Look at Luke 14. You need to see this. Luke 14. Jesus had been invited to have a meal. And he says this, verse 12. Jesus went on to say to the one who had invited him, "When you give a luncheon or a dinner, do not invite your friends or your brothers or your relatives or rich neighbors. Otherwise, they may also invite you in return, and that will be your repayment. But when you give a reception, invite the poor, the crippled, the lame, and the blind, and you will be blessed, since they do not have the means to repay you, for you will be repaid at the resurrection of the righteous." Now, Jesus isn't saying don't ever invite your friends. No, he's saying make sure that in practicing hospitality, you overcome social barriers. You don't let those stand in your way. Don't just invite people who are like you or who can benefit you. Hospitality is to be much broader than that. It's to be all those who are our brothers and sisters in Christ, regardless of the differences. We know the importance of this virtue, fourthly, because it is actually required to be spiritually mature. You see, being hospitable is a qualification for elders. 1 Timothy chapter 3, verse 2, "An overseer must be hospitable." Titus 1, 7 and 8, "The overseer must be hospitable." Now, the fact that this is a qualification for elders means that the virtue of hospitality characterizes those who are spiritually mature, and that means that it should be something you pursue. Every believer ought to be pursuing these qualities. Also, even if you're not going to be in leadership, being hospitable is a test of Christian character. In 1 Timothy 5, Paul's talking about the widows that ought to be supported by the church, and he's saying they ought to be women who've demonstrated Christian character. And guess what one of the things is? 1 Timothy 5, 9 and 10, "A widow is to be put on the list only if she has shown hospitality to strangers." This is how spiritual maturity is demonstrated, how Christian character is demonstrated. So you look at those reasons and you see that Scripture presents hospitality as uniquely important. But let's hurry on. The fourth specific insight we need to know is the motivation for hospitality. You see, to be the biblical virtue, it has to be done for the right reasons. What are those reasons? Well, there are a lot of wrong motives to practice hospitality. I mean, you can do it to feed your pride. Either you want people to see how wonderful your house is or how great your food is. There are a lot of bad reasons, right? You can do it in hope of a return. Jesus just commented on that in Luke 14. Some even think you earn your salvation in part by being hospitable. The Jewish rabbis taught that showing hospitality is one of the most meritorious works, one of the works that most merits the favor of God. Of course, that isn't true. Nothing we do merits God's grace or favor. But what are the right motives for showing hospitality? Number one, we should practice hospitality with a desire to imitate our Father. Ephesians 5:1 says, "Be imitators of God as beloved children." In context, it's talking about love like God loves. But obviously, the implication is we are to imitate all the virtues of our God, including His generous, gracious hospitality. Secondly, we should practice hospitality out of love for our Lord. Turn with me to Matthew 25. This is a remarkable text. Matthew 25, Jesus is describing a judgment. It's called the judgment of the nations, a judgment that happens at the end of the seven-year tribulation. It's when all of those who survive the tribulation will be judged. But notice how Jesus describes it, verse 34, Matthew 25, 34. "Then the king will say to those on his right, 'Come, you who are blessed of my Father, inherit the kingdom prepared for you from the foundation of the world.'" Now, first of all, I want you to notice that nothing these people do earns their way into God's presence. Notice how he describes it. "You are blessed of my Father." In other words, the only reason this is happening is because of the initiation of the Father, and you're going to inherit the kingdom that was prepared for you from the foundation of the world, before you ever did anything to deserve it or not deserve it. So you get in based on grace, not something you do. But how do you know if you've been changed, if your heart has been changed, you really are a Christian? Jesus goes on to describe it, verse 35. For I was hungry, and you gave me something to eat. I was thirsty, and you gave me something to drink. I was a stranger, here it is, and you invited me in. Verse 37, the righteous will say, Lord, when did we do that? When, verse 38, did we see you a stranger and invite you in? Verse 40, the king will answer and say to them, truly I say to you, to the extent that you did it to one of these brothers of mine, even to the least of them, you did it to me. You hear what Jesus is saying? He's saying, when we show hospitality to our brothers and sisters in Christ, those who are strangers to us but whom we love because of Christ, when we do that, we not only express our love to them, but in the end, we do it out of a motive to serve Christ himself. It's as if we are being hospitable to him, and that's how he sees it. So we do it out of love for Christ himself. Thirdly, we should practice hospitality out of love for God's people. It's very interesting that in all three of those passages I showed you where it's commanded, Romans 12, Hebrews 13, 1 Peter 4, in all three of those passages where hospitality is commanded, it's connected to love. We saw it in Romans 12, right? Verse 9 says, love. And there's no object. It doesn't say love God, love your neighbor. It just says let your love be sincere. Because in the rest of the passage, Paul shows us that biblical love will have several objects, including fellow Christians. And one of the ways we demonstrate our love for fellow Christians is by practicing hospitality. In Hebrews 13, verse 2 says, don't neglect to show hospitality to strangers. Guess what verse 1 says? It says, let love for the brethren continue. Let love for the brethren continue. That's verse 1. Verse 2, don't neglect to show hospitality to strangers. Same thing in 1 Peter 4. In 1 Peter 4, verse 8, he says, keep fervent in your love for one another. Verse 9, being hospitable to one another. We show hospitality not only out of love for Christ, but love for God's people. Number 4, we should practice hospitality with the goal to advance the gospel. I won't turn there, but in 3 John verses 5 through 8, you can look it up this afternoon or this week, but there we're told to open our homes and hearts to people who are faithful ministers, who are missionaries, who are advancing the gospel. We need to open our hearts in hospitality for the advancement of the gospel. But let me hurry on to a fifth and final specific insight we need to understand, and that is the application of hospitality. What do we do with this? I mean, today's hotels are plentiful, safe, affordable. Christians in our country aren't being forced from their homes in persecution. So what do we do? How can we obey this command? Let me just give you a few very practical suggestions that are based on the spirit of the New Testament text we've looked at. Number one, volunteer to host ministries of our church in your home that include people you don't know. That's how they practiced hospitality in the first century. It was the entire church. You're probably not going to have room for all of us in your home, but you can have a portion of us. Home fellowships, Titus 2 groups, events connected to your Sunday school class or to your ministry. Be open with your home. 2, volunteer to host Christians who travel in ministry. We often have missionaries that need care. You can be part of a missionary care team in which you take care of the needs. You show hospitality to missionaries who are serving the Lord on our behalf. We have folks who come to our conference. Be thinking about them and how you can serve them. Number 3, pay for the food or hotel expenses of traveling Christians that you don't know well, but whom you do learn might be in need. It's a way to show hospitality. But let's come down to where the rubber meets the road. Let me give you some really practical ways, day in and day out. Number 4, plan time on Sunday for meaningful interaction with other Christians. In other words, don't show up 10 minutes after the service starts and leave the moment amen is said. How are you going to show hospitality? How are you going to treat the people around you as family if that's how you do every week? Listen, that's not a Christian mindset. You may have learned that in a pragmatic church somewhere, or maybe you struggle with a heart of selfishness that says, I just want my time, space, and privacy. That's not a biblical mindset. You need to love strangers. That's a virtue you need to pursue this year. And one way to do that is to make time on the Lord's Day to interact with people. Number five, and this is key. The elders and I talked about this one. We really would encourage you on this one. Every Sunday, intentionally introduce yourself to someone in our church that you don't know. Don't just hang with the people you know and ignore everybody else. Christians are lovers of strangers. Practice that week in and week out. Introduce yourself to someone you don't know. Number six, make a habit of having meals with fellow believers, including those you don't know. Offer to take someone to lunch that you just met from our church, or maybe they're a guest. Occasionally offer to take them to lunch. Invite church members to your home for a meal or dessert. It doesn't have to be Martha Stewart worthy. Invite them for pizza and barbecue or whatever it is, something that your family enjoys. Just make this a practice like it's always been true for the church. Don't let the culture dictate this to you. Let the Bible dictate how you live as a Christian. We need to practice hospitality toward one another. But let me finish with this. Here's the amazing thing. We will eternally enjoy God's hospitality. We'll live in His house as His adopted children forever. And we'll sit at His table. But here's the really amazing thing that I never get over. Jesus Himself will serve us. Luke 12, verse 37. Blessed, Jesus says, are those slaves whom the master will find on the alert when he comes. Truly I say to you that he will gird himself to serve and have them recline at the table, and he will come up and wait on them. We will forever enjoy the hospitality of Jesus Christ our Lord. That's a reason we should practice it now. Let's pray together. Father, thank you for our time together. Thank you for the truth of your word. Lord, use it to shape us. Lord, don't let us be shaped by the mindset of the culture around us. Father, help us to think like Christians. Help us to have the mind of Christ as it's revealed on the pages of Scripture. And Father, I pray that you would help us individually and as a church to resolve this year to excel still more at loving strangers, loving believers that we don't know or don't know well, reaching out to them because it's an expression of your great heart. Father, help us to not only make this resolution, but by your grace to keep it. We pray in Jesus' name. Amen.
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5: 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Dead, non-existent, useless.
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7: Once when I was playing in a soccer match at college, the team we were playing made a breakthrough on goal. I was the last defender, and in a desperate lunge, I managed to clear the ball from the goal line. Unfortunately, it sailed towards the college president's study and smashed his window. Well, of course, I said I was sorry, and the president was remarkably kind, but he did require that I replace the window and clean up the mess. That's what it took to make it right. Now, what will it take to right our wrongs against God? Well, some people think it all boils down to being sorry. But being sorry isn't enough. Something must be done to put what's wrong right. And the Bible calls that an atonement. And the atonement has been made by our Lord Jesus Christ.
6: Are you open to discovering what the Bible says about God? Then come to Open the Bible.
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9: What's the root of debt? Number one, discontentment. I'm unhappy with what I have. I compare myself to others. You don't even like them. You're getting in debt to impress them and try to show that you're better than them. Listen, you're making bad decisions. Discontentment is one of them. Number two, materialism. We see things that are around us and we want it, so we don't want to wait and save for it, so we buy it. Envy. 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Pride and identity issues. Hey, you go out and you purchase some clothes that you really can't afford, but it makes you feel like you're someone else.
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0: 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Email updates is a great way to make sure that you are informed about new products that we release, events that are going on here at our ministry, conferences, and all the various other things we put on throughout the year. So please stay informed and sign up for that, and you'll get a free gift. If you'd like to get our resources in your hands, I know we talk about them on the program all the time, the Keys for Living Library, and if you'd like to get something from that library, tonight we're going to be talking about abuse recovery, but if you'd like to get something from that library, reach out to our support team, either by calling 1-800-488-HOPE, or by texting the word support to 70919. Either way, that'll get you in touch with our team, and they work during normal business hours. They can help you find what you need from a vast library of over 100 topics. Well, June, sometimes we hear that people are doing something that it's really hard to discuss, but people are cutting, meaning they're purposefully injuring themselves and cutting into their skin. Can you talk to us about that?
1: Many years ago, I was teaching on childhood sexual abuse for the first time, and I don't know where all these people came from, but there were just so many. But I was teaching one topic a week with definitions, characteristics, causes, and solutions. And I remember, never will forget, I told a story and I dealt with childhood sexual abuse. By the way, the statistics are 1 in 3 girls, 1 in 5 boys. And yet last year I've been hearing 1 in 4 boys, so I'm not sure if that is a authorized statistic. But I never forget, after I taught on this, a high school teacher came up to me and she said, "I have not understood. I have students," she mentioned one in particular, "who was cutting," and she said, I had no idea about this. So I'm saying this because she said, this is so important to me, because she cared about her students. And many people assume it is like a precursor to committing suicide, but typically that is not the case. So those who deliberately inflict repeated pain on themselves, it can be cutting, but it also can be burning or biting their own bodies. Some people use cigarettes and they'll just keep inflicting pain on them, on their bodies. They're seeking relief from overwhelming emotional pain. Self-inflicted harm becomes then a temporary coping mechanism to release tension or sometimes even the shame of abuse. It is not their shame. It's a shame what happened to them. Sometimes that's called NSSI, non-suicidal self-injury. Non-suicidal self-injury. NSSI. And these specific acts of it can be called self-harm. They're some people use other words, but they are typically more shallow yet painful injuries to the surface of the body, and it can be inflicting a knife in their bodies or razors or I remember a woman who it was terrible what had happened to her, and later, much later, I learned that she would, I want to say this sensitively, she would cut herself. Now, she was not guilty as a child of what happened to her, but she had such shame, and we had to talk about this for quite a while. Abuse victims feel a sense of control at the moment when they're causing self-harm, as opposed to feeling out of control when harm was caused by a perpetrator. And many strugglers engage in self-harm. It can be self-punishment. That's what this woman who had satanic ritual abuse that I'm just talking about, that was self-punishment. And she felt she had to do this, that she didn't know what else to do. Sometimes it is to escape emotional pain. But there are other things that we could talk about later.
2: We all face conflicts in life, at home, at work, and even in the relationships with those we love the most. Although conflicts are common, we often feel stuck and don't know what to say or do. But God's Word shows us the path to peace. That's why we want to invite you to join June Hunt on Thursday, June 25th at the Hope Center in Plano, Texas, for a special time of teaching and fellowship. 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

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Again, whether you're facing a simple confusion about God's Word, maybe you have a relational issue with somebody that you've had a fight with, maybe you're carrying some childhood trauma that you'd like to get rid of, and whatever it is, there's no reason for you to go it alone. 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
1: Well, Mary, my heart goes out to you because I know you're hurting for your daughter, your 14-year-old daughter. And the reason I'm communicating about, and you've been right to question your daughter, but there are a number of reasons why most abused children never share their secret, the secret of abuse. If they do, it's usually many years later. And typically they feel they must protect the perpetrator or perpetrators. And it's for, I'm going to give you some reasons that will just help you understand if this were to be the situation. They typically feel shame and guilt. It's false guilt, though. Mm-hmm. Like when you said about yourself, it's my fault. No, that's false guilt. Mm-hmm. But they assume it's their fault because they're told it's their fault. Sometimes they're told, you wanted this. They can fear being removed from the home or going to jail. They feel obligated to the abuser mm-hmm. out of loyalty. Because if it's in the home, and the number one cause in terms of perpetrators is a father figure. It could be a stepfather. Sometimes it's a grandfather or an uncle. But the other reasons, they fear that whoever they tell won't believe them. Or they feel no need to tell because they could have actually, it's called dissociation. DID is dissociative identity disorder. And therefore, they don't have any memory of it at that time. Mm-hmm. It's fascinating what the brain can do. Mm-hmm. And I consider it a gift from God. Initially, where the child separates into, like, it could be a day child and a night child. Have you ever heard of DID, dissociative identity disorder?
2: Yes, and I believe I experienced that. That's why I understand that.
1: Wow.
2: Because so what she's living is like I'm living those things again, and that's why I understand when she says that she doesn't remember. I'm like, she doesn't want to think about that because it's painful. But once again, I'm worried. But yes, I understand that because I think about my childhood. But everything, all the memories start coming back when I grew up, when I got married. Everything got complicated there. So I'm like, I remember that my husband told me once, you are making me pay for something that I didn't break. What yes. is going on with you? So right there I woke up and I'm like, well, what am I doing? And why I feel so angry? Or everything that I felt in my heart. So right there I look inside of me and I say, I need healing. I need the Lord to restore me because I don't like myself because of everything that I put under the carpet because I didn't want to think about that, because it was not only painful, but for me it was a shame. But not only for that, because it's like I was not allowed to talk about it because of the adults, because they are very respectful adults and who's going to believe me, for many reasons. But now most of them are deaf, so I feel free. Yes. I can talk about it. And some of them, some relatives, they get upset, but I'm like, this is my testimony. This is my truth. This is, and this is how God healed me. So because he healed me, that's why I'm trying to share to my daughter, God, the Lord, to grab his promises from her heart, you know. I told her, at one moment of our lives, we have to decide, are we going to play like real Christians or are we going to be real Christians? And when we decide to be a real Christian, it's when we start seeing God's hand in our hearts, in our body. And, you know, right there you see the change. You start seeing the changes. But if we don't have a relationship, that's why I tell to her every day. I take her to school. Sometimes I put small pieces of your program, and I tell her, can you listen to this, what June said to this person? So we discussed that, and she's like, oh wow mommy. So when she comes back, we talk about her day and things. So we are constantly talking about life, her future, the Lord, Bible verses.
1: Yes.
2: And
1: good.
2: So she's my friend, my daughter. She's the youngest, and she's the daughter that God gave me. So I told her the last text message, I told her, I'm going to fight for you, and we want to fight this together.
1: Good.
2: The Lord gave you a lion as a mother, so we want to do it together. So.
1: Wow. Well, would you like for her to be on our program for Hope in the Night? Where I would talk with her? Okay. I'd be happy to do that. I'd be delighted. Now, I think you just said that you had been playing some other recording of mine. Is that what you were saying? And so she's already heard some presentation on something. And do you think she would want to do this?
2: Yes, she told me that she's shy, she's quiet, that she doesn't know how to start a conversation. And I told her, don't worry, she's going to start the conversation with you.
1: okay.
2: So, yes, it's you have to, you know, that you're in charge, because she's not going to start the conversation because she's shy. She's
1: right. No, I will guide the conversation. The objective would be for her to be able to tell the truth, since Jesus said, the truth set you free. There is freedom once you are able to get it out. And I know that firsthand. And, I didn't share for decades, but I think it's important you are helping her. And in fact, I'm going to ask our audience, those of you who feel led by the Lord, would you pray for, we're calling her Mary. She's the mom of this 14-year-old daughter. And would you pray for Mary to have wisdom to know what to say, when to say it, whatever it is, to meet the needs of this daughter who is cutting herself. And that's pretty extensive. Legs, arms, stomach. My friend Michael will work out a time for her to, for us to talk together. And I would need prayer for wisdom for her. But I think your efforts are important. And for you to tell her the reason I am talking with you about this is because I love you, I care about you, and I want God's best for you. Yeah. And you can quote the scripture. Jesus says the truth sets you free. And many times it is uncomfortable for us to tell the real truth. We can get certain things out, but not everything that we need to. But more than anything, what we'll do is pray for the Lord to prepare her heart. That's huge, because he can prepare her heart to say what is important for her to start dealing, processing the pain. This is what she needs to do to process the pain. And so we can help her with that also. For now, what I'll be sending you is our keys, what we call our keys, on it'll be childhood sexual abuse. Because that way you can learn a lot about, it'll affirm the things that you experienced, but it also will give how to talk with her, with your daughter, along the way, if indeed that has been her experience. Again, every time I know about people who are cutting, it's typically because of childhood sexual abuse. But I'm not saying that it has to be that. But we're going to ask the Lord to guide our conversation. And Heavenly Father, I just pray for our friend Mary. Thank you that you love her and you're going to use her continually. In Jesus' name we pray. Amen.
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4: So what the Apostle Paul says is, when you do not study the Word of God in its context, when you're not diligent, then you can swerve from the faith, you can get distortions of the truth, and those distortions of the truth can actually lead you away from God and shipwreck your faith.

0: Welcome to Bold Steps with Pastor Mark Job, President of Moody Bible Institute and Senior Pastor of New Life Community Church in Chicago. I'm Wayne Shepherd. Yesterday, Mark opened to 2 Timothy chapter 2 and revealed how the words we use every day carry far more weight than we often realize. We looked at the danger of pointless arguments and the importance of handling God's word with diligence and care. Today, we pick up with the third and fourth keys Paul gives Timothy about words. All right, let's dive in. Our message is titled, Your Words Matter, and here's Mark Job.
1: We don't study a bunch of religious literature unrelated to Scripture. We study one book. It's called the Bible. When you open the Bible with a prayerful attitude and say, Lord, speak to me, I guarantee you that God will speak to your spirit if you address him that way in a prayerful way. It's the powerful word, living word of God. Now, the third thing that the Apostle Paul tells Timothy is avoid empty talk. It poisons your soul. In verse 16, he says, but avoid irreverent babble. What's irreverent babble? It means just talking about things that you don't know much about. Philosophizing without it being grounded in reality. Just talking about your worldview. Irreverent babble is just assumptions that are not grounded in truth. And the Apostle Paul says to Timothy, but avoid irreverent babble, for it will lead people into more and more ungodliness. What you listen to, what you talk about, can make you either more godly or less godly. And it says, it will lead people into more and more ungodliness, and their talk will spread like gangrene. Back in those days, gangrene was a serious issue, like it is today. If someone gets an infection that's not treated, gangrene can spread. It's a foul bacteria infection that typically leads to amputation, and if not dealt with, can actually kill the person because of the infection. And he says, that's the way that talk that's not grounded in the word of God or truth will go. It's like a cancer, it spreads. And he says, and he names two people. Among them are Hymenaeus and Philetus, who have swerved from the truth, saying that the resurrection had already happened. They are upsetting the faith of some. So what the Apostle Paul says is, when you do not study the word of God in its context, when you're not diligent, then you can swerve from the faith, you can get distortions of the truth, and those distortions of the truth can actually lead you away from God and shipwreck your faith. I believe that there's some doctrines today that people embrace, and because they're not grounded in the truth, lead them astray. Can I tell you some of them? I don't have time to get into enough or break it down as much as I could. But in my conversation with people, I realize that there's several areas that people get distorted, get twisted versions of the gospel that are not really in the Bible. For example, there's a younger generation that really views the word of God or views Christianity in what would be called therapeutic moralistic deism. Deism means that you believe that there's a God, but you really can't fully define that God. Therapeutic means that it's more for the healing and betterment of your person. And moralistic means there's good or bad, but so there's a lot of people that view God as he's my heavenly therapist. That God is there to make my life therapeutic. Moralistic deism basically believes that God exists to make me happy, to help me when I'm in trouble, and he doesn't interfere with my personal choices. In other words, God is there to make me a happy person. So when I'm in trouble, I can call upon God, that he wants to make me happy, that he exists, that there's good or bad, but he exists really to help me out to become the better version of myself, and he doesn't interfere with my choices because I can do whatever I want as long as I have someone up in heaven helping me out. Let me tell you, You may like that version, but that's not in the Bible. God is not there to be an add-on to your life. God is not there to say, let me just help you become the best version of your fulfilled self, and you can live however you want to live, and I'm just going to help you out when you're in trouble. That's not God. That's not the Bible. The Bible never teaches that. That's a man-made version of Scripture. Here's another one. Universalism. Universalism basically believes that all people ultimately will be saved as long as they're sincere and try to do good, that they'll all end up in the same place. We live in a pluralistic society. Pluralism means that there's a lot of different religious beliefs. And so universalism believes that I have my truth, you have your truth, he has his truth, he has his God, he prays to a plant, he prays to a star, he prays to his inner self. And as long as we're good, as long as we're sincere, it's all the same and we all end up in the same place. Now, I know that's taught in our culture, and some of you have been soaked in that, but I'm going to tell you, the Bible never teaches that. In fact, the Bible says that the way that leads to life is narrow, and few people find it. And the way that leads to destruction is wide, and there's a lot of people on it. You know why the Christians were persecuted in the first century? They were persecuted not because they followed Jesus. There was all kinds of gods. The Romans had hundreds of gods. Christians were persecuted because they were exclusive in their pursuit of God. The Romans expected that the emperor would be worshipped as a god. The Christians said there is only one God, and his son is Jesus, and that's who we bow to. So we refuse to bow to the emperor because he's not a god, he's a man, and we bow to no other gods, there's one God. And because they were exclusive, they were thrown to the lions, they were crucified upside down, they were viewed as traitors and enemy of the state because all the other people that worship gods would bow to the emperor as a god, and the Christians refused to bow. So they were viewed as traitors to the Roman government. Why? Because Christianity demands the exclusivity of Jesus. Here's another one. Progressive Christianity. Progressive Christianity basically says that the Bible's not inerrant or authoritative. Truth is subjective and must be reinterpreted based on our culture and our feelings. So there's a progressive Christianity that says, well, the Bible has some truth in it, but it's not really truth. It contains words of God, but it's all subjective, depending on how you interpret it. Truth is personal. That may be your truth for you, but I have my own truth for myself. How many of you have heard that? Yeah, that's your truth, but not my truth. Since when is truth subjective? It's either right or wrong, not your truth and my truth. There is right, wrong, truth, and non-truth, but we have entered into a world that views truth in a subjective manner. Let me tell you something. I don't care how sincere you are. Sincerity doesn't make it right. It just means that you believe something sincerely wrong. I could think when someone gives me a bottle of cyanide that this cyanide was going to help cure my gout, but no matter how sincere my faith is in this cyanide, if I drink it, it kills me. Sincerity does not make something right. And we live in a world that oftentimes people believe that my truth is different. Everybody has their own truth. And we live in a world, hello, especially those of you that are under a certain age, you live in a world where the idea that your truth is absolute or better than someone else's truth feels shocking to you. Like, no, I could never say they're wrong, I'm right. That would feel like I'm imposing my truth upon someone. But you have to decide, is there an absolute truth or not? So there's a heresy out there, a distortion of the gospel. Here's another one. There's another one called prosperity gospel. Prosperity gospel, listen, I do believe that God, we can pray for people to be healed. I believe in divine healing. And I also believe that if you manage your money in a way that's congruent with the principles of the Word of God, that you're going to be wealthier because there's an aversion to debt, there's paying things on time. So I do believe that principles can be put in practice that will help you be healthier and be wealthier. However, the prosperity gospel in essence teaches That God wants every believer to be healthy, wealthy, and materially successful. And oftentimes these preachers will preach a gospel and they'll line up their Bentleys and their Maseratis and they'll say, listen, if you're spiritual like I am, this is what God will give you. That is a distortion of the gospel. There are people right now in jail in countries because they're following Jesus. There are people right now that live in poverty that are very spiritual. There are people that right now are struggling with sickness that love God in a deep way. So the prosperity gospel, although it appeals to our senses because everybody wants to be healthy, wealthy, and prosperous, it is a distortion of the biblical gospel. Are you tracking with me today?
0: 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Mark, as we head into the weekend, though, I want our listeners to know that you've been working on something new to help people stay engaged in God's Word beyond this radio program.
1: That's right. You know, we live in a time where so many people are worn out because of the battle, and the word that comes to mind is tenacious. The Apostle Paul told Timothy, I fought the good fight, I've finished the race, I've kept the faith. Mm-hmm. We live in a time where we have to persevere, we have to hang on, we have to be confident and tenacious in our faith, or it's going to be beat out of us in this culture that we live in. That's why we are offering this new resource. We have some videos on this topic of being tenacious out of 2 Timothy. And also some study guides that'll help you reflect on, are you rooted in a way that's going to allow you to be tenacious? And Wayne, tell us how they can get a hold of this.
0: Well, this is really exciting, Mark. So even though the resource doesn't release until June, which, by the way, is next week, so it's coming real soon, you can get your hands on the teaching videos and accompanying discussion guide. And that's good news for a Friday. So head over to boldsteps.org right now and begin your tenacious journey today. I hope you read all about it and sign up. Now let's finish up today's message. Your words matter. Here's Mark again.
1: Are you ready for this? Because I think this is probably affects a lot of people across America right now, and I'm sure a lot of people in this congregation. I think another distortion of the gospel is this: political Christianity. Go ahead, you can say ouch. Let me tell you what I mean by that. Drawing your morality and your worldview primarily from your political party and not primarily from the Word of God. And I'm talking about whether you're from the right or from the left. I believe oftentimes we have embraced a political system and we indoctrinate ourselves in that political system and we don't ask ourselves, but what does the Bible say? And oftentimes we can allow our political system to sabotage or elevate above what the Bible says on the left or the right. You are, first of all, a follower of Jesus the Christ, not an adherent to one political party or the other, and you cannot let a political party sabotage what the Word of God says. Everything needs to be through the grid of the Word of God. Amen?
2: Yes, sir.
1: Some of you aren't happy. I can tell you're saying, ouch, Pastor, that hurts. The Apostle Paul is telling Timothy, Timothy, you cannot let yourself be downgraded. You cannot let the words be twisted or manipulated. You need to be able to follow the truth of the Word of God in a way that's transformative. And number four and lastly, walk your talk. It shows you really belong. In verse 19, he says, nevertheless, God's solid foundation stands firm, sealed with his inscription, the Lord knows those who are his, and everyone who confesses the name of the Lord must turn away from wickedness. Paul is saying, notwithstanding the subversion of some of our doctrines and faith, notwithstanding that there's distortion out there. And by the way, the Bible says that in the end times, it'll go from bad to worse. There'll be people deceived. and deceiving. That's why you need to know the truth. Study the truth. There's going to be more false messiahs. There's going to be more distortion of the truth. There's going to be more aversions of what the Bible really says. And if you don't know the authentic, you will be subtly influenced or led astray by the inauthentic. You need to know the truth. But Paul tells Timothy, in spite of all the distortions and manipulations of the truth, God's solid foundation stands firm, sealed with his inscription. He says, hey, God is not confused. He's established a firm foundation. The truth of the word of God is there. By the way, I have people over the years that say, well, yeah, but, you know, the Bible was written a couple thousand years ago, so there's probably a lot of distortion, there's probably a lot of confusion. It was probably manipulated by man. I don't have time to get into the inerrancy and infallibility of Scripture and the history of authenticating Scripture, but there's no other book that's been written that's been more meticulously copied. We have scrolls that go back all the way to the Dead Sea Scrolls, where there was communities of people that would spend their life, they would be trained, their entire focus was to copy word by word Scripture. If there was one error, it was pointed out, and we have a track record of original Scriptures that go way back to the beginning. More than any other book, it's been transcribed and written and authenticated. And so don't buy into some of the false ideas that people say, well, it must have been, you know, distorted over time through Scriptures. No, we have original manuscripts that go way back to the beginning and copied over and over and over. And I could get into a whole dialogue about that. I don't have time to do that. But the Apostle Paul tells Timothy, God's solid foundation stands firm. And the Lord knows who are his. Everyone who confesses the name of the Lord must turn away from wickedness. Here's what the Apostle Paul is telling Timothy. Timothy, the gospel is powerful. It'll change your life. People that have heard the authentic gospel and embrace it, Jesus as their Lord and Savior, they will also turn from the way they're living and embrace the way of God. There is no such thing as someone that's a believer that it hasn't embraced a lifestyle of repentance. What does that mean? It means that if you're truly a follower of Jesus, it means that you've turned your back on certain lifestyles that are contrary to the Word of God. If you've just added God to your life and continue to live how you've always lived, you're probably not an authentic believer. Christianity's not an add-on. Christianity's a stop. Death to self and alive to God. Does that make sense? You say, well, Pastor, I don't really want to, I prefer more of an add-on. You can get that type of gospel, but that's not the authentic gospel. Jesus told people, come and follow me, and I will give you life. Jesus said, whoever loses his life will find it. The gospel means that you come to an end of yourself, you die to who you are, and you embrace the lifestyle of Jesus. Is that radical? Yeah. What does it mean? It means that you start to align your life. It means that if you're a married couple, the Bible says that you are devoted to that person until death do you part. It means that husbands, you love your wife as Jesus Christ loved the church. That means that you love her with a passionate love, treat her with a sensitivity that's given by God. It means that you're united together. It means that you're faithful to one another. It means that you're spiritually connected to one another. And it means that you forsake all others. And for some, that's difficult. It means that if you're single here today, that your body's the temple of the Holy Spirit. And yes, let me be Victorian in this. Let me go old school in this, but really I'm going Bible. It means that your body's the temple of the Holy Spirit and your sexuality belongs to God. What are you saying, Pastor? I'm saying that you don't have sex until you're married. Oh, Pastor, come on. Do you know what day we live in? I know what day we live in, but I didn't write it. I preach it. And the Bible says, The Bible is clear about that. It's death to self, alive to Him. It means that you forgive people that have hurt you. It means that you love your enemies. It means that you live a life that is so counterculture that the world cannot understand how you're living. Why? Because you're not living for yourself. You're living for something that's greater, further than you. You say, well, I can't do it. It's too hard. It means that the Holy Spirit empowers you and changes you from the inside out. And you are not trying to live up to a standard. You are living from the power that is within you, the power of the Holy Spirit, the power of the resurrected Jesus. Romans chapter 10, verse 9 says that if you confess with your mouth that Jesus is Lord, and you believe in your heart that God truly has raised Him from the dead, then you shall be saved. When you are regenerated, your life changes. When you join a church, you just become religious. When you follow Jesus, you cannot be the same.
0: 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Mark, what a convicting and clarifying look at this passage. I think Paul's words in 2 Timothy 2 are just as relevant today as they were for Timothy. That's what we love about the Bible, right? This cultural noise around us is louder than ever, and we need that anchor of truth more than ever.
2: Yeah, so maybe some of you need to reevaluate your words. And I'm not just saying your verbal engagement, but maybe it's also your social media engagement. Ask yourself this question. Am I arguing mindlessly about things? Am I getting sucked into a vortex of discussion that's not going to help anybody out? Mm-hmm. Am I authentically representing Jesus? If you're wasting words and not bringing anybody closer to Jesus, but just winning arguments, then I would say stop. By the way, if you're listening and you say, I have never professed Jesus as my Lord and Savior, the Bible's also clear about that. You believe in your heart, but you profess with your mouth. Unless you're ready and willing to publicly declare your allegiance to follow Jesus as Lord and Savior, you probably haven't crossed the line to be a follower of Jesus Christ. And I want to challenge you to do so if you haven't.
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1: The late, great Dr. Robert G. Lee, former pastor of this church, went to Israel. He was standing there at the foot of Calvary, and the guide was lecturing, and he said, have any of you ever been here before? It was Dr. Lee's first trip to the Holy Land, but he lifted his hand. And the guide said, when were you here? He said, 2,000 years ago. And he was. Were you there when they crucified our Lord? You were there, and you died there on that cross because his death was for you. Christ died for us.
0: Welcome to Love Worth Finding. Pastor, teacher, and author Adrian Rogers said, in a Christian, Jesus lives, walks, talks, and breathes. Our identification with Christ is a powerful truth. We are spiritually united with Jesus in his death, burial, and resurrection. As a result, we are also united with Jesus in his victory. He became as we are that we might become as he is. The Bible also proclaims that our identification with Christ is very present and practical. If you have your Bible, turn now to 1 John chapter 4, verse 17, as Adrian Rogers shares more about our identification with Christ.
1: Now listen to 1 John chapter 4, verse 17. Herein is our love made perfect, that we may have boldness in the day of judgment, because as he is, so are we in this world. The last part of that verse is what I'm bearing down on. As he is, as Jesus is, so are we in this world. Now that is the doctrine of the identification with Jesus Christ. In a Christian, Jesus lives, walks, talks, breathes, and acts in the flesh as he is. So are we. Now, this could be called union with Christ, but if you understand it, you'll have Christmas and Easter and Pentecost 365 days a year. Now, the first thing I want to lay on your heart is this, that identification with Christ is a powerful truth. Now, you see, Christianity is this, that Jesus Christ identified himself with us. First of all, look, if you will, in 2 Corinthians 5, verse 21. 2 Corinthians 5, verse 21. Here's what it says. For he, that is God the Father, hath made him, that is Jesus, to be sin for us. That is, he is becoming like we are. He has made him to be sin for us. He didn't make him a sinner. He was not a sinner. But he made him to be sin for us, that we might be made the righteousness of God in him. Now, there are two little phrases there, for us in him. He hath made him to be sin for us, that we might be made the righteousness of God in him. He for us, we in him. That's called identification with the Lord Jesus Christ. Now, let me show you how that works out. For example, we are identified with the Lord Jesus Christ in his death. This time, turn to Romans chapter 5, verse 8. For God commendeth his love toward us in that while we were yet sinners, Christ died for us. That is, he died as our substitute. That is, his death had my name on it. When Jesus died, he died for me, therefore I died with him. He became the Son of Man that we might become sons of God. He took our sins that we might take his innocence. He became guilty that we might be acquitted. He took our despair that we might be filled with joy. He took our shame that we might have his glory. He endured the pangs of hell that we might know the joys of heaven. We are identified with him in death. But number two, we are identified with him in his resurrection. Now you're in Romans chapter 6, look in verse 4. Therefore, we are buried with him by baptism into death. That's his death. That like as Christ was raised up from the dead by the glory of the Father, even so, we also should walk in newness of life. Jesus Christ had a life that the grave could not hold. I'm not merely with Jesus on the cross. I have walked out of that empty tomb with the Lord Jesus Christ. Now, there is a supernatural life for every believer because we're identified with the Lord Jesus Christ in His resurrection. That means if Jesus was raised for you, you're buried with Him, you're raised with Him, you have now resurrection life. You're not waiting the resurrection. Only you have resurrection life now. Number three, you are united with Jesus Christ in His death. You're united, identified with Jesus Christ in His burial and resurrection. And you're also, therefore, ipso facto, united with Jesus, identified with Jesus in His victory. This time, go back to 1 John chapter 4 and look in verse 4. John is talking about the victorious resurrection life that you and I should live, and he says, ye are of God, little children, and have overcome them. Who is the them? The malevolent, wicked forces of Satan, and have overcome them, for greater is he that is in you than he that's in the world. Now, when Jesus died on that cross, he won a victory. He said, now is the prince of this world cast out. Now is the judgment of this world. Now, his victory is my victory. If Jesus has victory, I have victory. Because he has won, I have won. Now, I've said identification with Christ is a very powerful truth. It's a very powerful truth. But now, secondly, listen.

world. Now, many of us say, well, I'm going to heaven, and then when I get to heaven, I'm going to be like Jesus. But that isn't what a verse says. Our verse says, as he is, so are we in this world. May I say, in Memphis, Tennessee? May I say, you, if you're saved, are to be identified with Jesus in this world, here and now. Let's see how that works out. For example, his wisdom is our wisdom. Put down 1 Corinthians chapter 1 and verse 30. But of him are ye in Christ Jesus, who of God is made unto us wisdom. Who of God is made unto us wisdom? Most of us say we need wisdom. Well, if you have Jesus, you don't need wisdom, you have wisdom. You say, well, if I have it, how come I don't have it? Because you have not laid hold on that which is your birthright. Jesus is made unto you wisdom. Does he have wisdom? As he is, so are we in this world. That seems almost too good to be true, and so we want to fall back on our own wisdom rather than with the Apostle James claiming the wisdom that God has unqualifiedly promised to those of us who love him and trust him. There are times when we think we know more than the Heavenly Father, I believe also. And we fail to come to God and ask God for the wisdom that he has given. As he is, so are we in this world. Jesus Christ will give you wisdom. I have prayed for wisdom over and over again, not praying because I thought that God would not give it, but because I know God will give wisdom. Mark, you know how many times we meet in prayer together, and we'll bow our heads and pray, oh God, give us wisdom to know what to do, and thank God for the wisdom that he gives. But not only is his wisdom our wisdom, ladies and gentlemen, his joy is our joy. Now, you need joy. You already have it. You say, if I have it, why don't I have it? Because you haven't realized what you have. Listen to John 15 and verse 11. These things have I spoken unto you, that my joy might remain in you, and that your joy might be full. As he is, he is the Christ of abounding joy. Do you have joy? If you don't have joy, you're living beneath your privileges. For the Bible commands us, rejoice in the Lord always. And again I say, rejoice. How can I do that? Because as he is, so am I in this world. His joy is my joy. Now, it's joy that transcends whatever happens. It's not mere happiness. Happiness depends, as you've heard me say, upon happenstance. But joy doesn't depend upon happenstance. It's rooted in the Lord Jesus. As he is, so are we in this world. Now, I want to say something else. Not only is his wisdom our wisdom, not only is his joy our joy, but, friend, his sorrow is our sorrow. Now, the Christian life is not a giddy life. We're not to be going around like uproarious, backslapping morons all the time with never a serious thought. If you live in this world, if you are as Jesus is, you'll know a broken heart. That's not antithetical to joy. As a matter of fact, the joy that we have doesn't take away the pain. Sometimes it helps us to bear the pain. Philippians chapter 3 and verse 10. That I may know him. This is the prayer of the Apostle Paul. That I may know him and the power of his resurrection and the fellowship of his sufferings. Have you ever prayed for sufferings? Paul did. Paul said, Jesus, I want to know the fellowship, the richest, purest, deepest fellowship perhaps a person can have, and that is to suffer with you. Did you know that when you're walking in the Spirit, that his sorrow will be your sorrow?

0: Do you know that what breaks the heart of Jesus will break your heart? Someone described the modern church as a dry-eyed church in a hell-bent world. Many times we get our entertainment from that which breaks his heart, watching frivolous, foolish, and sinful things and laughing at them. As he is, so are we in this world. And I can tell you that the heart of our Savior is broken over the sins of this world. Do you have a broken heart? His joy is our joy. His sorrow is our sorrow. I want to say something else. As he is, so are we in this world. His friends are our friends. Now listen, Matthew 25, verse 40. Matthew 25, verse 40, write it down if you don't want to turn to it. And the king shall answer and say unto them, and the king here represents Jesus, verily I say unto you, inasmuch as ye have done it unto one of the least of these, my brethren, you've done it unto me. When you do something for one of the brothers of Jesus, it's just like you have done it unto Jesus, because his friends are our friends. If you love Jesus, you're going to love what Jesus loves. And if you don't love the brethren, certain conclusions are in order. The late, great Vance Havner. Many of you don't know who Vance Havner was. He was a Baptist preacher from North Carolina, full of wisdom. Here's what he said. When I see a bird that looks like a duck, quacks like a duck, paddles like a duck, and prefers the company of ducks, I conclude it must be a duck. When you see people who live like the world, dress like the world, act like the world, and prefer the company of the world rather than the company of God's people, they're of the world. If you love the Lord Jesus Christ, you're going to love what Jesus loves, and Jesus loves the church. He loves the brethren. His friends are our friends. As he is, so are we in this world. I'll tell you something else. His enemies are our enemies. There's no way that you can be a true believer in the Lord Jesus Christ and not make some enemies. Let me give you the scripture. Put it down, John chapter 15, verses 18 through 20. Jesus said, if the world hate you, you know that it hated me before it hated you. If ye were of the world would love his own. But because ye are not of the world, but I have chosen you out of the world, therefore the world hateth you. Remember the word that I said unto you, the servant is not greater than his Lord. If they have persecuted me, they will also persecute you. If they have kept my saying, they will keep yours also. Next, listen carefully. As he is, so are we in this world. His purpose is our purpose. His purpose is our purpose. Look, if you will, in the Gospel of John, chapter 20 and verse 21, or at least jot it down on your paper. Listen to it. Then said Jesus unto them again, peace be unto you. As my Father hath sent me, even so send I you. His purpose is our purpose. You're going to have a heartbeat for missions and for soul winning, because he said, as my Father hath sent me, so send I you. And why was he sent? Luke 19:10, for the Son of Man has come to seek and to save that which is lost. His purpose must be our purpose. You say, but Pastor Rogers, I don't have what it takes. What I'm trying to tell you is you do have what it takes. Because not only is His purpose our purpose, His authority is our authority. That's what the Great Commission is all about. Look at Matthew chapter 28. You know that by heart. Beginning in verse 18, "And Jesus came and spake unto them, saying, All power," that is all authority, that's what the word literally means, "is given unto me in heaven and in earth. Go ye therefore." Now catch the therefore. See, I have all this authority. "Go ye therefore and teach all nations, baptizing them in the name of the Father and of the Son and of the Holy Ghost, teaching them to observe all things whatsoever I have commanded you, and do it all by yourself." No. "And lo, I am with you." I am with you. The one who has this authority. I am with you always. Even to the end of the age of the world. Did Jesus have authority over the devil? Then do you have authority over the devil? Yes. That's the whole thing. Greater is He that's in you than he that's in the world. Remember when I told you by the introduction that His death had my name on it? When He died, I died with Him. His resurrection had my name on it. When He rose, I rose with Him. His victory had my name on it. When He won the victory, so do I. Therefore, His authority is given to us. And Jesus said to the 70 when He sent them out, "I give you authority over all the power of the enemy." The devil hopes that we never learn this truth. We don't have to be beat up by the devil. We don't have to take it. Greater is He that's in you than he that's in the world. You say, what about when a Christian gets killed, murdered? Martyred. That doesn't mean the devil is won. It means the devil is lost. That's his blunder. They overcame him, the devil, by the blood of the Lamb, by the word of the testimony, and they loved not their lives unto death. Satan is not winning, he's losing. We have authority over all the power of the devil. His authority is our authority. Not only is His authority our authority, but His future is our future. As He is, so are we in this world. Colossians 3 and verse 4, "When Christ, who is our life, shall appear, then shall ye also appear with Him in glory." Think about it. Can you imagine being with Jesus in glory? I mean, is that true or not true? How many of you believe it's true? I hope you believe it. But how many of us has that dawned on us? Now, Jesus can come at any moment. He's going to appear in glory. And there we are, appearing with Jesus in glory. When Jesus, who is our life, shall appear, then shall ye appear with Him in glory. Praise God, when we took Jesus as a heavenly bridegroom, it was not till death do us part. Amen. He came to a cradle and a cross. He's coming to a coronation. He became one with us that we might become one with Him. We are identified with Him. Now this all begins when you receive Jesus Christ as your Lord and Savior. But it only continues as you believe it, trust Him for it, and act on it.
1: And today, if you would like to do that, if you would like to fully put your faith and trust and belief in Jesus as Lord and Savior, act on that right now. Pray something like this from your heart. Oh God in heaven, I come to the end of myself. I cannot do what I need to do to get to you, which is be holy and righteous. But Jesus did that for me. And so now I depend not on myself or my own ability, but on what Jesus did for me on the cross. I believe He paid my sin debt and He rose again to new life. Come in, I surrender all right now. Come into my heart and life. Change me from the inside out. Be my Savior. I claim Jesus as Lord today. In His name I pray. Amen. If you prayed a prayer of surrender like that, let us celebrate you. Go to our website. We have a Find God's Love page where you can find answers that you might need about your newfound faith. 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Welcome to God's Forever Family. 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
1: I just wanted to say really am thankful for KCBI. 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The mix of song and worship and teaching is just a wonderful mix. KCBI has been there for me and has impacted my life in a very positive way.

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1: Thank you so much for sharing your day with me, or at least a little bit of it. My name is Doug Hanna. Your story, whatever it might be, that story with God did not start with you reaching out for him. Where it began before the foundations of the world was him calling your name. He was calling you before you ever even knew to listen. And I find a lot of comfort in that, because that just assures me that even before I had a track record, Jesus gave me a clean track record.

0: KCBI.
1: It's good to have a few minutes with you today. This is Doug Hanna. If you're frustrated with how slow your life might seem lately, I get it. I get frustrated with the ups and downs, mostly with the downs and not enough ups. The progress doesn't go as quickly as I would like. If you feel the same way, this is comforting because the Bible's pretty clear on this. God takes his time. The things he starts, he finishes. God's work in you is not hurried. It's not finished. It's wise and it's deep and it's timed. Not by our clock, but all by his mercy.
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0: 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I'm glad we can spend some moments together here today. This is Doug Hanna. Think of somebody that you believe is one of the more spiritually mature people you know. Just somebody you admire because they're just a great person of faith in your mind. Could be anybody. That person likely isn't a real loud presence in most people's lives. Maturity doesn't sound loud, usually. It looks more like patient trust. Just a steadfast belief in God's promises, especially when life feels pretty gray or uncertain.
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1: My daughter was in a very bad car accident. Her life was spared. And I know that was just God. But as a single person, I never feel alone because God ministers to me through the music and the teachings. 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
1: If you're feeling far from God today, know this much. He came all the way to save us. While we were still sinners, Christ died for us.

KCBI. Thank you for taking a few minutes today. My name is Doug Hanna. Always glad that you're listening, and I hope and pray that you're encouraged. I find this encouraging because there's times when I realize my best isn't anywhere near, actually not even really near my best. What I'm calling my best wasn't my best, but it's also not good enough. And yet, you and I do not have to get ourselves fixed up first, because Jesus meets you and me right where we are. And when he meets us with mercy for today, not mercy for someday.

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1: I'm Doug Hannah. 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And if that's you, remember God does not recruit the polished and the perfect. He delights to work through ordinary broken people that are all a part of this here club.
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1: 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The fight against sin was won by Christ for you.

0: 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Glad you're spending a few minutes with me today. I'm Doug Hanna. 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So I don't know about you, but I find that really freeing because faith is 0% about being impressive and 100% about who your trust is in.
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1: My husband passed away 11 years ago, and I did not know what I was going to do or how I was going to raise my three grandchildren, but we've never went without a roof over our head or food on our table. I'm 73 years old. I'm still able to work. So he's been with me every single second and every single moment. 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
2: So you're listening for a little while today. I'm glad for that. I'm Doug Hannah. And maybe as you're listening, you're feeling like you're just unsure of how things are going in your life, about your future, about what's next. Sometimes you're not growing the way you'd like to, or things just don't feel right in terms of how things are spiritually. It feels off. Your growth in Christ is not held together by your willpower. You should remember that. It's anchored instead in God's faithful promises. Philippians 1:6 reminds us of this, that he keeps his promises. He finishes what he starts. He never, ever leaves his work that he's begun in you or any of us unfinished. You can count on it.

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1: I'm Doug, and there are so many of us that are just weary from trying to measure up. It could be the standard that we think others have of us. It could be the standard that was like laid out explicitly for us. Sometimes we've got parents or other people in our life that are very clear, and we're letting them down, and they're not shy of letting us know. Sometimes it's our own standard, and then it's what we think maybe God's standard is. And the bottom line is we find ourselves coming up short, and that's frustrating, and it's, for some of us, crushing. If you're weary of all that, hear this. Your worth was settled at the cross. It was not negotiated by your latest success or failure.
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1: I've been listening to you guys for many, many years. 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
1: Nothing is more likely than suffering to render confused even the most insightful of Christian about God's will in the matter. And then our inward groaning is translated into a spiritual groaning that God can see, and those things beyond our human expression reach God's ears.
2: Welcome to the God-Centered Life with Josh Moody. Romans, the 8th chapter, verses 18 through 27. This is part 2 of a study that we're calling Future Glory in our series, From Fear to Faith. Josh Moody is senior pastor of College Church located in Wheaton, Illinois. We're continuing our discussion of suffering today. We established that suffering exists and that it's bad, but today we're going to talk about how faith helps us through suffering. Interesting bit in this passage, Josh. Verse 24. Basically, if you can see the hope, it's not hope. Mm-hmm. Mm-hmm. Should we be more hopeful when we don't see the solution to our suffering?
3: Well, it's just, if you're hoping for something, then you don't have it. Otherwise, you're not hoping for it.
2: Hmm. Okay.
3: And so the call to hope is, in its very nature, a forward-looking direction.
2: Yeah.
3: And so in this verse, it's saying, look, it's coming.
2: Yeah.
3: Because you've got that hope in you.
2: Great. All right. Let's look forward. Romans chapter 8. Here's Josh.
1: Suffering is the great challenge of life. And the passage we are looking at this morning is the very center of the Christian answer. The true Christian attitude to suffering is not escapist. There are ministries out there that teach a form of escapism, but biblical Christianity is not like that. It is not the opiate of the people, as it has been accused to be. It is not a pretense that life is better than it really is. It is not a few minutes of comfort and nice feelings once a week on Sunday morning in a fantastical world of non-reality. You know, you come to church, you have some uplifting songs, you have a few jokes, you have a nice Bible sermon. You come away feeling, oh, wow, and then you get back to life and you've had a few minutes of escapism, but life still goes on. Is that what Christianity is? Is that what his answer to suffering is? No! Biblical Christianity is not a momentary escapism on Sunday morning or Sunday evening and you have to get back to life and it doesn't help. No. Because everyone has to deal with suffering, and biblical Christianity has an answer to it, something to say about it. The philosophers, in a sense, have no answer to suffering. They grapple with its reality, but they do not attempt to answer it. I mean, just take one example, for instance, Stoicism. Well, they tell us to grin and bear it, in a way. Smile through it, perhaps. But there's no answer. What about the worldly person? And by worldly, I just simply might mean someone who's fascinated with this world, in whatever form of mentality. The worldly person also has no answer to suffering. I mean, he or she knows that life is a disappointment, and therefore what does he or she do? Well, gets a lot of video games together and plays them until he forgets about it. Or drinks, or gets really busy at work, or has a whole succession of relationships, or whatever. And then he dies. And so he tries, because he is a worldly person, he knows that this world is his only reward, he tries to get what he can, while he can, while he's here, and fill his mind with entertainment to forget all about it. Christianity is not like that. It is not a drug-induced or whatever kind of mentally change, whatever mechanism we use to change our view on life. It's not escapist, or it's not a fantastical pretense that life is not as bad as it is. Christianity is realism. Yes, stuff happens. There is beauty all around. Of course there is, but it fades. People are born every moment. Yes, they are, but they're only born to die. This is reality. And Christianity embraces the real. Though it is real, Christianity nonetheless has hope. And this passage is all about explaining how and why. It is saying, suffering is bad, God is better. First, suffering has a purpose. Now, as bad as suffering is, this passage is telling us, it leads to something better. So first then, suffering has a purpose. Now, Paul explains this. He introduces the transition to this ever-relevant topic of suffering with the shift of focus in the second half of verse 17. And then from verse 18 right through to verse 25, our passage. You've got a Bible open, you're going to want to see it. This is important stuff. If indeed we share in his, that is Christ's, sufferings, in order that we may also share in his glory. And then he says, verse 18, I consider that our present sufferings are not worth comparing with the glory that will be revealed in us. Now, you read that, and you think, well, what? Paul doesn't know my suffering. What's he talking about? And so to begin with, we have to understand that Paul knew all about suffering. He was not someone who hadn't suffered, and that's essential before we get into this and read it. Paul's not just talking here about being persecuted for the Christian faith, and that too is very important. Paul includes, of course, specific suffering for the Christian faith. He, in verse 17, sharing in Christ's sufferings. Yes, he does, but this suffering is any kind of suffering or pain that just comes with life. And that must be the case, as we shall see when we get into it. For in verse 20, he refers to non-human suffering. For the creation was subjected to frustration, in bondage to decay. The creation, this requires all kinds of suffering. That's what he's talking about. So what does he say about this suffering? Well, he says it has a purpose. If indeed we share in his sufferings in order that we may also share in his glory. This is a great teaching of scripture that is an emphasis much needed today. We think when we suffer, we must be failing as a Christian. Don't you think that? We think we've done something wrong. Yet according to the Bible, the experience of my suffering is proof positive that I am a Christian and on the path to glory. And so, of course, when we're suffering, the devil comes along and says, you're suffering, therefore you're on the wrong path. Well, the Christian answer is that suffering is a certain sign that you're on the right path. We must share in Christ's sufferings if we are to share in his glory. It's a much needed teaching today, isn't it? And so there is this constant frustration. It's not the way it's meant to be. Yet, this frustration is in hope. That says, verse 20, 21, doesn't it? The will of the one who subjected in hope that the creation itself will be liberated from its bondage to decay and brought into the glorious freedom of the children of God. So creation will be liberated from decay. Creation, you see, is connected to humanity's fall. And as connected with that, it's then going to be connected with the glorious freedom of the children of God. All created reality will be redeemed when we are redeemed. And this Christian hope is for a new creation. It is body as well as spirit, physique as well as soul. And all this suggests that nature will be transformed, not annihilated, at the creation of the new heaven and new earth when Jesus returns. And therefore, the whole of creation is groaning as in labor pains. Look at that in verse 22. We know that the whole creation has been groaning as in the pains of childbirth right up to the present time. Again, this present age. It's a very vivid picture, isn't it? Childbirth is no breeze. It's painful. It's bloody. It's dangerous. Yet at the end, a child in hope. That's why people put up with it. They wouldn't do it for fun, would they? There's a hope, there's a purpose, and therefore you can put up with it. Creation is laboring. That's what's going on. Also, he says, Christians are laboring. Verse 23, not only so, but we ourselves who have the first fruits of the Spirit groan inwardly as we wait eagerly for our adoption as sons, the redemption of our bodies. With the down payment of the Spirit, the first fruits, that is, the beginning guaranteeing the completion, with the down payment or the deposit of the Spirit, we wait eagerly for our adoption as sons. We have hope written in our hearts by the promise of heaven through the gift of the Holy Spirit. We are in the not yet, waiting for the now get of complete fulfillment. We have this hope, which necessarily is not seen. For hope, he says in verse 24, in this hope we were saved, but hope that is seen is no hope at all. Who hopes for what he already has? But he hoped for what we do not yet have. We wait for it eagerly. And so we have enough of heaven with the gift of the Spirit to long groan for its completion. We groan inwardly as we wait eagerly. So suffering as cosmic labor pains, both in creation and in the Christian. And why is that important? Because it deals with what makes suffering unbearable when it is apparently pointless. We think God may be God, but he's not good. We think God may be good, but not powerful. We think it's the worth of a malignant mind. There's no rhyme nor reason to it. But in this hope we are saved, the glory that will be revealed in us. When we are convinced of a purpose in pain, it becomes manageable. You know, people will put up with anything to protect a loved one, won't they? They'll go through any kind of torture if they think they're protecting someone they love. But then they'll give up and there's no one left to protect, you see? Well, suffering, according to the Bible, has a purpose beyond all comparison. And this changes our whole view of our present suffering. We're following in the footsteps of Christ, who suffered that he might be glorified. He put up with it for the joy that was to come. Same with us. We put up with it for the glory that is to come.
2: 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And while you're there, go ahead and give us a review. That helps other folks find it as well. Back into our Roman study now. Here's Josh.
1: Even more, though, than this perspective of, as it were, spiritual reasoning about suffering, even more than a rational perspective, Christians have a personal helper. So second, suffering does not just have a purpose. Christians have a person, as it were. And as bad as suffering is, verse 26 and 27 explain, the Spirit helps us. Can you see that there? He says, in the same way. The apostle, who had experienced so much suffering, continues his reflections. In the same way that there is this groaning of creation and this groaning of Christians, there is also the Spirit himself intercedes for us with groans that words cannot express. J.B. Phillips called this a symphony of groaning. The creation is groaning, Christians groaning, the Spirit in some way is groaning. There's a whole lot of groaning going on in this passage. Well, in what way? How's the Spirit groaning? What does that mean? Well, it is talking of the special ministry of the Spirit in times of particular suffering and pain. In the same way, do you see? The Spirit helps us in our weakness. Now, you have to get to grips with this word help. The Spirit helps us. It's a perfectly good translation, but the English word help can have the sense of helping from a distance, right? You know, if we support some charity, we are sending help. But this word seems to have more the sense of coming alongside, intrinsic to it. It's actually the same word as used when Martha asked Jesus to tell Mary to help her. And she was not asking then that Mary offer some words of encouragement from a distance, was she? She wanted Mary to roll up her sleeves and come and do the dishes next to her in the kitchen. So when the Spirit is said to help us in our weakness, it's not that he is sending power or advice from a distance. No, he is next to us and within us. Of course, it's not passive. The Spirit does not do it all for us. He helps us as we are working along with him too. And he helps us in our weakness. You know, I think that single word there is a denial of any kind of machismo piety. In our weakness, God's power is made perfect, as Paul elsewhere has said. Now we come to the bit that many seem to find very hard to understand. It says there are groans that words cannot express. Well, what does that mean? It does not mean speaking in tongues, because tongues is a gift for some. Where this ministry of the Spirit is for all Christians. So 1 Corinthians chapter 12, verse 20 asks, do all speak in tongues? Do all prophesy? Are all apostles? No, not all speak in tongues. So it cannot be the gift of tongues, because tongues is a gift for some, whereas this ministry is of the Spirit is for all Christians. Cannot be for that reason. And because tongues are human or angelic languages, not wordless groaning. Here it is, simply wordless, without words. Tongues are human or angelic languages, not wordless groaning. So in Pentecost, in Acts chapter 2, it talks there about speaking in languages that all the different people groups there understood as them speaking in their own language. And then in 1 Corinthians 14, verse 13, it talks about the need for an interpreter. matter, because this is a language that can be interpreted, whether human or angelic. So it cannot be tongues, because tongues is a gift for some, whereas this ministry of the Spirit is for all Christians. And because tongues are human or angelic languages, not as it is here, wordless groaning. No, the Spirit's intercession with groans that words cannot express is the Spirit praying when we cannot. We're in that kind of situation. We have nothing left to say to God. And nothing is more likely, isn't this true, than suffering to render speechless even the most godly? John Murray put it like this: the children of God have two divine intercessors. Christ is their intercessor in the court of heaven. The Holy Spirit is their intercessor in the theater of their own hearts. And what could be more encouraging than this? Paul continues to explain in verse 27 that our heart is an open book to God. So the Spirit communicates wordlessly to God in prayer in line with God's will. And he who searches our hearts knows the mind of the Spirit, because the Spirit intercedes for the saints in accordance with God's will. That's what's going on. So we do not know what to pray. This is not in general, but in specific, when faced with a particular difficulty, crisis, or suffering. What do we pray? What do we say to God? I mean, even, may we say, Jesus himself struggled in the Garden of Gethsemane, didn't he? Saying in the end, not my will, but yours be done. We're confused. What should we ask for? Is healing the right thing to ask for? Or is a godly death, an entrance to glory, speedily the right thing to say? We do not know. What can we say to God about this tragedy? What can we pray? Even the most godly at such times find their hand clasped to their mouth before God. Yet it is precisely at such times that the Spirit's special ministry to the suffering Christian takes place. He who searches our hearts knows the mind of the Spirit, because the Spirit intercedes. And nothing is more likely than suffering to render confused even the most insightful of Christian about God's will in the matter. And then our inward groaning is translated into a spiritual groaning that God can see, and those things beyond our human expression reach God's ears. You know, suffering is unbearable when alone, and yet the very nature of suffering is to isolate. No one else can know your pain, really. I mean, hospitals try when they use face charts to understand what someone else is feeling, but no one else has really been there, though they may have been somewhere, I suppose. And people who have experienced much pain are often lonely in some way or other. They do not want to be pitied. They do not want to moan. They want someone just to come alongside. For the Christian, God himself, through his Spirit, comes alongside and within and assures that even in, yes, suffering, we are never alone. We do not know what to say to God. He says it. We do not know what to ask of God. He asks it. We have no strength. He helps us in our weakness. Suffering is bad. God is better. Why? Well, Christians have a personal helper as well as a purposeful perspective. Let me ask you this. Does suffering make you question God's goodness? Consider carefully, in conclusion from the gospel, thoughtfully, logically, consider the purpose and the person. This is birth pangs. There is a helper who comes along right side, and right along right when you're feeling in your weakness, the Spirit helps at that moment. I have never been in prison or in jail, but I watch my own son daily in prison within some kind of autistic custody, from which he cannot escape. I have heard him scream in emotional trauma every single day of his short life, and I have felt that if I had the power, I would cut off my right arm or give my life, that he would do better. And I have known that God does have the power, and I have asked him, and he is silent. He has heard my prayers, and often now I no longer know what to ask. Is he who brought many sons to glory going to let my son sit in shame? Am I, who are called to look after God's children, going to labor faithfully at that task and watch God victimize my son? What kind of God is this? It is interesting, I find, to observe the difference in message between C.S. Lewis's first and last book on suffering. His first book, The Problem of Pain, is, as usual, brilliant and clever and persuasive. Then came the death by slow, painful cancer of the wife of his love that he found late in life. And after that, he wrote A Grief Observed. You should sometime read the two books. They're very different. And in that book, he notes what he fears is not stopping believing in God, but the kind of God he might start believing in. Now, I mention these things in passing because I realize that my pains are not yours and your pains are not mine. Yet when I say this, I want you to realize that I say it from personal experience. Like Job, I look at God and I realize that he is God and I am not. Who made the stars? Who calls them by name? Who tames the seas? Yet now it is not I who speak, but the scripture and the inspired apostle Paul. I consider that our present sufferings are not worth comparing with the glory that will be revealed in us, a glory that Job knew precious little about. And I wonder, if we find that consolation inadequate, is it only because we fail to understand the nature of glory? Our picture of heaven is trite and distant. And if instead we really believed in it, I wonder whether no amount of suffering in this world would dissuade us from groaning not in pain, but in eager anticipation of the revelation of that glory in us. You might put up anything for a lottery. What would you put up for glory? And in the meantime, we have a helper. And when it comes to such things about which we dare not frame a reply to God for fear of sin, we know that the Spirit is there with us. What greater comfort could there be than this? At that moment when we are speechless, groaning inwardly, at that moment when you are faced with a suffering, whether it be a tsunami or 9/11, whether it be your personal tragedy, whether it be your personal pain, you're faced with that moment when you are speechless. At that moment, that is the moment when we are assured above all else that we are His, that we are right, that we are on the path to glory, and that our weakness is His strength. None but the Christian has that. The Spirit helps us, groaning inwardly with words that we cannot express. And so there is this grand purpose of glory coming. And I know that right now, as we look at this moment, nothing could be more terrible than facing another day of suffering if you this morning are in suffering. What could be worse than that? And yet this is just but a moment of time in this present age. And there is an age to come of infinite glory and eternal glory. Would you not put up with anything for that? I think I would. And you're in that moment, you have nothing to say. And you're saying, what am I going to say, God? And in that moment, the Spirit is there with you, groaning along with you. Oh yeah, there is suffering. And Christianity is real about that. But there is hope. Suffering is bad, but God is better. Glory is better. Grace is better. The Spirit is better. And we are Christians, and we can stare suffering in the face and know that we are going to glory.
2: That's Josh Moody, and this is The God-Centered Life. So we started by saying that suffering has a purpose, and then added that suffering has a person, referring to the presence of the Spirit. And towards the end of the study, you said that when it's so bad that we don't know what to say, the Spirit is there groaning with us. Is this something believers in the deep end experience, or is this a promise that's more intellectual than visceral?
3: Oh, no, I think it's not intellectual at all. It's not even verbal. It's visceral, I guess would be a good word. It's Spirit groaning. It's when suffering is beyond words, the creation groans, the Spirit groans. This is when you cannot put into words the five-year-old who's died, or the person who had an Olympic career ahead of them suddenly gets struck down with fast-acting terminal cancer and would have been a great witness at the Olympic Games. We can try to put words to explain it, but we cannot. The Spirit groans.
2: And so this is a manifestation of the Spirit that we're not necessarily going to celebrate and say, hey, you never believe what just happened to me, but it's something that happens, especially when we're in the depth of that suffering.
3: Yeah, we feel. Yeah, visceral, yeah.
2: Good. Okay. We've got one more stop that we'll take in the Book of Romans, and hope you're going to join us for that. I also want to make you aware that this is your last chance to pick up the Matt Carvel title called Next. God wants all of us. He cares about how we spend our money, or the job we get, even how we dress. And Matt does a great job of linking those to Scripture. GodCenteredLife.org is where you can get your copy and partner with us. next time we get together, we're calling it like it is.
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0: Now you see, that is what worldly sorrow will do to you. It will make you bitter, and it will distance you from God. It's what happened to Esau, and the book of Hebrews uses this as a warning to Christian believers and says, now don't let that happen to you.
1: Welcome to Open the Bible with Pastor Colin Smith. And Colin, you just talked about what worldly sorrow is. Obviously, very different than godly sorrow. And we're going to spend some time looking at what that is today.
2: Yeah, and it's full of hope. I mean, the main point of this whole series is for us to understand what the Bible means by repentance that would bring joy to the angels in heaven. We tend to think of repentance too often, I think, as beating up on ourselves and, oh, I've failed and all this kind of thing. And actually, it is the hidden path of a transformed life. And that's what we're looking at today, the hope that is in the gospel and that is in repentance towards the Lord Jesus Christ. It's not simply remorse looking at the failures of the past. Repentance is looking to the future and what by God's grace I can become through his mercy.
1: All right, so for the person who maybe does have that tendency to look at something that they've done in their past and they're still beating themselves up about that, and they maybe are even continually confessing that sin to God, what does that look like, or how do they begin to turn that corner to be able to, in a sense, let go of that guilt of that past sin that they have confessed?
2: Well, the corner is turned at the cross, because at a certain point where we've looked into our own hearts and we've seen there's this sin, there's this failure, and it's wretched, and I confess it, and I hate it, what am I going to do with it? Mm-hmm. I've got to bring it to the cross of the Lord Jesus Christ. I've got to lay it down there. I've got to say this is sin for which he died and for which his blood is sufficient. And I'm going to lay it down at the cross and I'm going to thank the Lord Jesus Christ and look to him, trust in him for this to be cleansed and for this to be a means by which I'm brought into a newness of life, not going back to the old way, but living a richer and a fuller life that's going to be for his glory. That's repentance. It's a wonderful thing. It brings you into newness of life. That's why the angels rejoice over it. Yeah. And if angels rejoice, we should learn to rejoice over it too.
1: Well, that's what today's message is all about. It's called The Distinguishing Marks of True Repentance. So if you can, join us in 2 Corinthians chapter 7. Here's Pastor Colin.
0: I found in my reading this week a very striking statement from Charles Hodge, who was at one time the professor of theology at Princeton University in an earlier century. And writing on this passage in Corinthians, Hodge, who had great spiritual insight, writes these words. He said, "It is a great mistake to suppose that the natural tendency of pain and sorrow is toward the good." Great mistake to think that it naturally moves in a good direction. "The natural tendency of pain and sorrow rather is to excite rebellion against God and all evil feelings. It is only then," he says, "when these are sanctified, that is, made by the Holy Spirit to bring into exercise patience and faith in the sufferer, that they then bring forth the good fruit of righteousness." Now, you see what he's saying? This is very important. The natural tendency of sorrow and pain is not good. The natural tendency of sorrow and pain is to excite within you some resentment towards God, to excite within you all kinds, he says, of evil feelings. And therefore, there is a particular need for a Christian believer to ask God to walk with us in our sorrow, to sanctify it, to cause it to go in a different direction, to make it godly sorrow that will not harm you in any way, but rather will bring forth the fruit of righteousness. You know, I was very struck just by one of the verses of the hymn that we sang earlier this morning, which exactly frames this prayer that the Holy Spirit would sanctify our sorrow, move it in a different direction from where it would naturally take us. Listen to this that we sang earlier. "When life's dark maze I tread, and griefs around me spread, Be thou my guide. Bid darkness turn to day, wipe sorrow's tears away, nor let me ever stray from thee aside. Do you know what that's saying? It's saying, don't let me be like Esau. Save me from that. Don't let bitterness rise within me in my sadness. Don't let me distance myself from you. And please, O Lord, do not distance yourself from me. And you know where we have the model of that kind of praying, that grief will be sanctified, that it will be godly rather than worldly sorrow? We see it in David, right there in Psalm 51. How does he pray? He's asked for forgiveness. He then says, create in me a clean heart, O God. What comes next? Do not cast me from your presence. Don't take your Holy Spirit from me. You see what he's saying? I'm going through such sorrow right now, O God. I need you to walk with me. He seeks God in his sorrow because he knows that if God walks with him, he will make it through. That's a distinguishing mark of godly sorrow that leads to life and leaves no regret. Light from God. Desire for God. And here's the third thing. Hope in God. Now, again, if we're to look for a contrast that will show us the difference between worldly and godly sorrow at this point, I think the very obvious contrast is, again, between David, who's our model of godly sorrow on the one hand, and Judas, who is the example given to us in the Bible of a man who gave way to despair and let go of hope with tragic consequences. Now, you remember that Judas betrayed our Lord and Savior Jesus Christ. That was a terrible thing to do. And let's just earth that before we go further, because there will be some in the congregation today, and you have done a terrible thing, and it plagues your conscience. You think about it at night, and it's there with you in the morning. Now, the gospel tells us that when Judas had betrayed Jesus, and then saw that Jesus was condemned, he was seized with remorse. Notice that word, remorse that looks backwards, very different from repentance that moves forwards. He was seized with remorse and he returned the 30 silver coins to the chief priests and to the elders. At first sight, you think, well, this kind of looks like repentance. He's giving the money back. He must be really, really sorry. Yeah, but it was only worldly sorrow. And we know that for this reason. That although Judas experienced great sadness and great remorse that was very intense within him, yet it was not the sorrow that led to life. Here's what happened. Judas says to himself, look what I've done. I have betrayed the Son of God. There's no hope for a man like me now. Not after what I've done. And so the Bible tells us he went out and he hanged himself. Worldly sorrow leads, in the ultimate case here of Judas, to death. Now I want to suggest to you that the greatest tragedy of Judas' life was not that he betrayed Jesus. The greatest tragedy of Judas' life was that he gave way to despair when he could have found hope in Jesus Christ. See, think about this. If he had sought after God, the blood of Jesus Christ could have covered for his sin also. There could have been cleansing and hope and forgiveness and life even for Judas. There was for Peter who denied the Lord. But the tragedy of Judas' life is that he followed the path of worldly sorrow that is without light and without God and ultimately without hope, and therefore he gave way to despair rather than seeking the path of repentance, which is saturated with the presence of God. So I want to say this to whoever in the congregation may be feeling near to despair today. You've become

0: Augustus Toplady. What a name, Augustus Toplady. His middle name was Montague, just for good measure. But he wrote a marvelous hymn called Rock of Ages that some of us know, I think, reasonably well. And in that, he has these lines that are deeply perceptive. He says, could my zeal no respite know? You know, could I be passionately committed with everything within me, with all my zeal to the work of Christ for the rest of my life without a single moment's break, night or day? Could my zeal no respite know? Could my tears forever flow? If I were to cry over my sins and my failure forever, so that my tears never stopped, could my zeal no respite know? Could my tears forever flow? All for sin could not atone. You must save, and you alone. Now you see what he's saying? The intensity of your sorrow, the length of your sorrow, cannot cleanse you. It is the blood of Jesus Christ that can cleanse you, and that is why in the very next verse, Toplady says, nothing in my hand I bring. Simply to your cross I cling. And naked I come to you for dress, and helpless run to you for grace. Foul I to the fountain fly, the picture of being washed by the blood of Jesus Christ. I come there, wash me, Savior, or I die. Now, you see the movement. He has realized it is not the length or the intensity of sorrow that will bring newness of life. It is the blood of the Lord Jesus Christ that will bring light and the presence of God and hope into my life, and therefore from my sorrow I must now embrace him. I must, with an open hand and an empty hand, nothing in my hand I bring, I must receive grace, forgiveness, which is what Peter did and Judas did not do. It's what David did and Judas did not do. And you see it in David in Psalm 51. Restore to me the joy of your salvation. You say, what right does David have to pray like that after what he's done? Restore to me the joy of your salvation. That's how a man or a woman prays when you believe the gospel. When you know that there is grace and mercy in God. You don't stay in a life of sorrow. Godly sorrow brings us to repentance. That's why it's infused with hope, and there's all the difference in the world from that and the kind of sorrow that leaves you in despair. So two kinds of sorrow. Worldly sorrow, which is sorrow without light, sorrow without God, and sorrow without hope. It leads to death, it kills you. It just has death all through it. And then there's godly sorrow, in which you have light from God and a desire for God and hope in God, and that godly sorrow brings you to repentance and therefore to salvation and leaves you without regret.
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0: Now, I want in these last moments to give three very simple and practical applications.

0: of what we have been learning together from the Bible here. Now ask the question, now what is the use of knowing this? Why do we apply this? And I want to suggest three very different and distinct ways in which these distinguishing marks of true repentance may be useful to us. The first is that we may use these marks as a guide for discerning true repentance in another person. Now, none of us likes to be in a position where we have to make judgments, but all of us are called upon in very practical ways, sometimes in ordinary life, to do this. I doubt that there is ever a month that goes by without one of our pastors being asked a question that goes something like this. He says he's sorry, but how do I know if he has really changed? That's a real question for a person who's wanting to know whether it is safe to trust. She says she's come back to the Lord, but how do I know if her repentance is real? Now, what are the criteria that you would use for answering questions like that? How do you discern? And these are important questions not just for us as individual Christians, they're important questions for elders of the church in relation to issues of church discipline and restoration and trust with regards to responsibility. They are important issues on the national scale for denominational leaders dealing with such issues of trust in relation to responsibility. How do you measure true repentance? I mean, do you count the number of tears? We've all seen people go with extensive performances of tears that may or may not mean anything. Do you simply count the number of months since a particular sin has been committed? I mean, no. What you do is you look for the distinguishing marks of true repentance, and they will guide you in the kinds of questions to ask. Does this person have light from God with regards to what they have done? Does he or she see it clearly? Is there ownership? Have they faced it without excuse or evasion, without blaming other people, without trying to trivialize or minimize it? Does this person hate not only what came as a result of their actions, but hate the sin itself? Is this person's focus on their own pain? Is their focus simply on their own reputation, like Saul's was? Or is this person taking genuine ownership of what he or she has done? Do we see in this person a desire now to walk with God more closely? Is there evidence of a new hunger for the Word, a new commitment to prayer? Are there changing patterns that we see that reflect a drawing near to God in this person's life? Is this person laying hold of the grace of God as one who evidently and deeply is believing the gospel? Now you see, when you see these things, the distinguishing marks of true repentance, you have every reason to be joyfully confident that real and lasting change is happening and will continue to happen in the life of another person. So that's the first application. It's a very important one, that the marks, distinguishing marks of true repentance are useful to us as a guide for discerning true repentance in another person. It's something you will have to do in different situations of life. Second and more immediate, and I think more importantly, these distinguishing marks are useful to us as a guide for deepening repentance in our own lives. Now here we come again to another very practical issue. What are you to do about the sin that you've fallen into again and again and again? The repeated sin. The thing that you have stumbled over at different times, many times, in different places, and it keeps happening. Now evidently at that point, if that is the situation, your repentance needs to be deepened at this point. And the distinguishing marks of true repentance will give you a guide as to how to pursue that. You may like to ask yourself questions like these. Have I really seen this sin as God sees it? Have I felt the weight of this thing that I keep doing as Jesus felt the weight of it when he died for this sin of mine on the cross? Because he felt its weight. Have I? Do I hate this sin, honestly, as much as God hates it? Or is there a part of me that still secretly cherishes and holds on to it? Have I really faced the darkness in my own soul that makes me keep behaving like this? Am I therefore sincere in my desire to walk with God? And am I now ready to embrace the gospel in this regard? To trust Christ for forgiveness, not as some kind of cheap grace that allows me simply to go out and easily do the same thing again, but recognizing that this forgiveness flows from his pierced hand to me for this sin. And do I, in embracing the gospel, therefore believe and trust in the power of his Spirit that I may overcome it and gain victory over it in the days that lie ahead? And that brings me to the last application, that these distinguishing and wonderful marks of true repentance may help us not only in discerning where it exists in other people and deepening true repentance in ourselves, but directing our prayers also in times of great sorrow. How should you pray? How should you pray when you find yourself in great sorrow? Well, ask God to deliver you from worldly sorrow. Ask him to direct your sorrow away from where it otherwise might naturally take you. Ask him to give you light as you examine your own heart. Ask him to walk with you by his Spirit as you commit yourself to the path of obedience. Ask God to give you hope as a person who truly, now in your sorrow, embraces the gospel. Godly sorrow brings repentance. This is what gets you on the hidden path that so many never find to a transformed life. And it leads to salvation, Paul says, and because God wipes all tears from the eyes of his people, it will leave you without regret.
1: Message today about what godly sorrow truly is and how it leads to real repentance and how real repentance leads to true and lasting change. 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Again, that's openthebible.org. Well, Colin, it's Friday and the weekend's coming.
0: And I want to encourage you to get to church on Sunday. 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
1: I would just love to take a moment to praise God for my restoration and my marriage with my husband, Sean. He has overcome many addictions. 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

0: KCBI, good morning. We're Karen and Jeremy, your married morning team. And today, Jeremy has your morning motivator.
1: Some days, let's just be honest, you don't feel it. You get up and you wonder if you should just go back to bed. And I'm not talking about sickness, but instead I'm kind of talking about maybe a heavy heart or even a complete loss of motivation at life in general. You know, the writer of Psalms was really familiar with things that weighed heavy on him. He knew worry. He knew anxiety. He even knew depression. And he had to talk himself back from the edge some days and remind himself of who God is and that there is a reason to hope. And you see that in Psalm 42:11, where he says, "Why are you cast down, O my soul, and why are you in turmoil within me? Hope in God, for I shall again praise him, my salvation and my God."
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0: KCBI. Good morning. We're Karen and Jeremy. Who's this?
1: Oh, my goodness. This is Nadine. Good morning. Good morning. You guys are awesome.
0: Aw.
1: I went to the doctor's appointment today, and I have the wrong day. But because you guys play the best songs, my heart is full this morning.
2: Did you hear what you needed to hear today?
1: I've been blessed this morning and going back home now.
2: Well, at least you were early, though, because they don't charge you for being early, right?
1: No, and even the valet let me have my car without charging me.
0: Oh, that's nice.
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1: There is good news happening all around us in Texas, and the hard thing is just finding it. 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
1: Everything old is new again. In fact, I don't know if you've noticed, Karen, but a lot of the clothes we used to wear as kids, now super popular.
0: Oh, yeah.
1: And some of that stuff is expensive now.
0: That's funny you say that, and I can't remember the brand, but I had like one of the polo shirts with the little alligator on it, and that's really expensive now.
1: Well, the newest, everything new is old again item is what's called an analog bag, designed to help us disconnect from the technology that is now all around us. I mean, and what's funny to me is they call it an analog bag. Back in the day, we just called it a bag because it had stuff in it like a book or knitting.
0: Oh, yeah.
1: Something that you can do with your hands or with your mind that doesn't require you to plug in.
0: Yeah.
1: The hard part for me here is I totally understand the why. Like, I don't know that I would carry around a bag.
0: Sure.
1: With a bunch of stuff in it.
0: Well, that's because you're not a girl. Well, we do that naturally all the time.
1: Who would carry a bag with a bunch of stuffing?
0: I've got three of them.
1: Yeah.

0: KCBI.
1: If you're going through something really tough, just remember there is hope. Isaiah 61:3 says, God will give you beauty for ashes, joy instead of mourning, and praise instead of despair.

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1: Okay, you know when your pet suddenly stares at something, like down a hall or up on a wall, and you see nothing there? One of our cats did that this morning. I was feeding them their breakfast, and it's still dark at this point, and the house is really quiet. But then our cat Tobias just very intensely stares kind of down the hallway. And I mean, I've set his food down. He won't eat.
0: He is singularly focused
1: on food.
0: On food.
1: So then I stop what I'm doing and I'm just staring down the hallway. So now we're both doing it and I don't see anything, but I'm like, did somebody get in the house suddenly? Did somebody move? So I'm quietly walking down the hall with a knife. Jeremy, you were in the shower.
0: Okay.
1: But I was like,
0: good to know.
1: Ready to defend ourselves.
2: I love that I can find truth. I love it when the teachers can break down the word and make it easy to understand.
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1: Sometimes in the storm, you need something that you can hold on to that is sure, and Romans 15 is sure. May the God of hope fill you with all joy and peace as you trust in Him.

0: So glad you're here today. We're your married morning team, Karen and Jeremy. And yesterday I'm online, innocently browsing through my social media feed, when what do I see? This hilarious picture of a guy with his cat. The guy is wearing a t-shirt with a picture of his cat's face on it.
1: That's funny.
0: And the cat is wearing a t-shirt with the guy's face on it. So we're asking, have you ever done something like this? Like put your or someone else's likeness on something? Maybe it was a pair of socks or a shirt or something mm-hmm. else?
1: We have some friends that did this. Our friend Eric, he found one of those websites where you can put your picture pretty much on mm-hmm. anything. And so he took this picture of him with a really big, goofy grin. And he had his face put on a swimsuit for his wife, which he presented to her on their vacation. And she wore it down to the beach.
0: She did?
1: Yes.
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1: We love to get to know you with a daily icebreaker question. Today's inspired by something I saw yesterday online. A guy had a picture of his cat on his t-shirt. You know, nothing strange here.
0: Sure.
1: Except his cat had a picture of him on a t-shirt that he was wearing. And so we want to know, have you ever had a picture of maybe family, friends, or your pets put on something? Hey, Bob.
2: Hey, I have a picture of my Boston Terrier, and her name is Winnie, on our shower curtain.
1: No.
2: Yes. That's beautiful. I know. Don't. You'd make fun of me.
0: No. Okay. No, I think it's fantastic.
1: Judgment-free zone right here.
2: Yeah, people go to our bathroom and they just go, "You got a picture of Winnie?" Yes, sir.
1: What motivated you to do that? One day you just woke up and you said, "You know what? This bathroom is missing."
2: It was between Winnie and a buffalo. Oh. And Winnie won.
1: Okay. Well, that's got to make Winnie feel good then.

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1: Whatever you do today, you can face it with confidence. Deuteronomy 31:8 says, God goes before you, he's with you, and he's never going to leave you.

0: Good morning. We're your married morning team, Karen and Jeremy, KCBI.
1: And your icebreaker question of the day is, do you have something interesting or unusual with your face on it or know somebody who does? Like, I have a friend who he had his face put on a swimsuit for his wife that he gave her on vacation.
0: And she showed him because she wore it.
1: She did. Elena, do you have a story?
2: I do. So my husband's uncle, his wife is a photographer, and so he took a photo.

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0: KCBI, good morning. We're Karen and Jeremy, your married morning team. And today, Jeremy has your morning motivator.
1: Some days, let's just be honest, you don't feel it. You get up and you wonder if you should just go back to bed. And I'm not talking about sickness, but instead I'm kind of talking about maybe a heavy heart or even a complete loss of motivation at life in general. You know, the writer of Psalms was really familiar with things that weighed heavy on him. He knew worry. He knew anxiety. He even knew depression. And he had to talk himself back from the edge some days and remind himself of who God is and that there is a reason to hope. And you see that in Psalm 42:11, where he says, "Why are you cast down, O my soul, and why are you in turmoil within me? Hope in God, for I shall again praise him, my salvation and my God."
2: I love that I can find truth.
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11: You may not be able to change your situation, but you can always do the next right thing. 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
12: 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Today on Pathway to Victory, Dr. Robert Jeffress encourages us to not grow weary of doing good. But first, let's take a moment to hear some important ministry updates.
10: Thanks, David, and welcome again to Pathway to Victory. Today is a very significant day because it's the final day in our Courageous series. And it's also the last day to request my book by the same title. Please don't let the time slip away from you without taking advantage of this special time-limited offer. When you give a generous gift to support the ministry of Pathway to Victory, you're invited to request a copy of my book. The full title is Courageous, 10 Strategies for Thriving in a Hostile World. But that's not all, because right now we're enjoying the multiplying impact of the In God We Trust Matching Challenge. Many of you have already received a letter from me about this challenge. Listen. From our very founding, America has been a nation blessed by God because we were a nation dependent upon God. That dependence is what set us apart. And as that dependence erodes, so does the blessing. I believe with everything in me that the only path forward for this nation is a return to the God who made her great. When you give to the In God We Trust Matching Challenge, your gift will be matched dollar for dollar, helping us reach more people than ever before with the gospel of Jesus Christ. Well, many Christians argue that doing good works isn't important. After all, we're saved by faith, not works, right? In this last message of the Courageous series, I'm going to show you why doing all the good we can is absolutely essential to our survival as Christians who live in a hostile world. I titled this next message, Survival Tip Number 10, Do the Next Right Thing.
11: Vice Admiral James Stockdale had a brush with fame as Texas billionaire H. Ross Perot's running mate on the independent reform ticket. Remember that? On October the 13th, 1992, Stockdale's first words during the nationally televised vice presidential debate were, "Who am I? What am I doing here?" Those questions, meant to introduce himself, instead made him a laughingstock in the media, who portrayed Stockdale as a weak, doddering old man. Don't you remember those Saturday Night Live routines about James Stockdale? Stockdale may have been from a bygone era, but he was anything from doddering. A graduate of the U.S. Naval Academy, Stockdale was an accomplished fighter pilot. In 1965, the 41-year-old father of four was shot down over Vietnam. As he ejected from his A-4 Skyhawk and floated to the ground, he said to himself, 5 years. That's how long he thought he would be held in captivity. As it turned out, he spent almost 8 years in the infamous Hanoi Hilton prison. For four of those years, Stockdale was in solitary confinement. For 2 years, he was forced to wear leg irons. He was tortured at least 15 times. Stockdale was the highest ranking officer among the hundreds of U.S. prisoners of war in the prison camp. Despite his solitary confinement, Stockdale organized a system of wall taps, hand signals, and hidden notes for the prisoners to communicate with one another. He also developed a set of rules governing prisoner behavior. These rules gave his fellow American prisoners a sense of purpose and hope. Later he said, when a person is alone in a cell and sees the door open only once or twice a day for a bowl of soup, he has to build some sort of ritual into his life if he wants to avoid becoming an animal. Stockdale led the prisoners' resistance against the Vietnamese attempts to use them as propaganda or informants on fellow soldiers. To Stockdale, integrity was the most important thing to maintain for a prisoner of war. More important than food, avoiding torture, or even life itself. Stockdale wrote, "I came to realize that if you don't lose your integrity, you can't be had and you can't be hurt." To live as honorable prisoners, Stockdale instructed the American soldiers that it was okay to divulge useless information along with their name, rank, and serial number and birth date. One pilot, under torture, gave his captors the names of comic book heroes when he was asked to name their top flyers. In doing so, he bolstered the men's spirits, protected vital military secrets, and preserved his honor. In 1969, Stockdale's Vietnamese captors decided to parade the prisoners through the streets of downtown Hanoi to show foreign journalists how humanely the prisoners were being treated. Stockdale refused to take part of the charade. He slashed his scalp with a razor and beat his own face with a wooden stool because he knew his captors wouldn't want to show a prisoner with cuts and bruises on his face. When he learned that some prisoners had died during torture, Stockdale cut his own wrists to let his captors know that he would rather die than betray his country, his countrymen, and his character. These were radical steps to take to protect his integrity and the honor of his men. But they worked. When the Vietnamese saw how determined Stockdale was to resist and how his resistance emboldened his fellow soldiers, they ceased torturing American POWs and improved conditions in the prison. In 1973, during Operation Homecoming, James Stockdale, along with the other prisoners in the Hanoi Hilton, was finally released. His courage and heroism became widely known, and in 1976, President Gerald Ford awarded Stockdale the Congressional Medal of Honor. In our series, Courageous, we're looking at 10 strategies for thriving in a hostile world. Well, today we're going to look at the 10th and the final principle for thriving in a hostile world. And it's one that James Stockdale embodied. And the principle is simply this: do the next right thing. Whatever situation you're in, no matter how difficult it is, do the next right thing. In the Bible, doing the next right thing is called doing good. Very simply, doing good means do all the good you can, while you can, where you can. Take your Bibles and turn to Galatians 6, verses 9 through 10. Perhaps you've never seen these verses before. Paul wrote, "And let us not lose heart in doing good." Underline that. "For in due time we shall reap if we do not grow weary. So then, while we have opportunity, let us do good." There it is again. "To all men, and especially to those who are of the household of faith." Paul says if we do good, no matter how difficult our situation, we will not grow weary. How do you maximize your opportunity to do good? Let's look and see what the Word of God says. First of all, if you're going to do good, look beyond yourself. Doing good means having a focus that is not on yourself. Secondly, ask God to create opportunities to do good. Ask God to create opportunities to do good. In Colossians 4:3, Paul said, "I am praying," and we should be praying, "that God may open up to us a door for the word so that we may speak forth the mystery of Christ." Paul was saying, we're praying that God gives us an opportunity to share the gospel. Friends, that's a prayer God will always answer. The Bible says we ought to ask God to create opportunities. And then thirdly, when those opportunities come, seize the opportunities that God creates for us. Seize the opportunities that God creates. Now look, there are all kinds of needs around you. That doesn't mean you're the one necessarily to meet those needs. You can't meet every need in the world, but you ought to meet the needs that God gives you the opportunity to meet. How do you know if it's an opportunity, if there's a need somewhere that you should be the one to meet it? You know, ask yourself, do I have the ability to meet that need, the giftedness, the ability to meet that need? Secondly, has God opened a door of opportunity for me to meet that need as well? If you're going to do good, seize the opportunities that God creates for you. You know, when I think of doing the next right thing, even when you can't see the whole picture, I think of one woman in the Bible who illustrates that principle the best. In fact, she has a whole book that's attributed to her name. Her name is Esther. Remember the story of Esther in the Old Testament? You know, in the book of Esther, Esther is the only book of the Bible in which the word God is not mentioned one time. God's not mentioned at all in the book of Esther. For that reason, Martin Luther and others thought the book didn't even belong in the Bible. But that's wrong. Even though God's name doesn't appear, you see his fingerprints all over Esther's story. It's a book about the providence of God. For those of you unfamiliar with the story,

he set the royal crown on her head and made her the queen. Well, upon a day, King Xerxes' right-hand man, Haman, ordered all of the people to bow down before him. And when cousin Mordecai refused to bow down before Haman, Haman was infuriated. And he went to the king and persuaded the king to sign an edict that would call for the killing of all of the Jews in the land. Not just Mordecai, but all of the Jews on a certain date in the future. And so King Xerxes signed that edict, not knowing that his own wife, Esther, was a Jewess herself. And when word came to Mordecai that the king had issued that edict, he sent word to Esther in the palace to please intervene on not only his behalf, but on behalf of the Jewish people. Well, Esther was hesitant to go and ask the king to do that because there was a Persian law, a custom, that you never went into the king's presence uninvited. Because if you went uninvited into the king's presence, he could do one of two things. He could hold out his scepter, indicating that you were free to speak and make whatever request you wanted. But if the king withheld his scepter, it means you were to be executed. You can understand why Esther was hesitant to go into the king's presence. She knew she had a 50-50 chance of living. And so she expressed her reservation to her cousin Mordecai, but he didn't stop making his plea. Chapter 4, verse 14, he said, "Who knows whether you have not attained royalty for such a time as this?" In other words, Esther, you're not where you are by accident. God put you there for a great purpose. Well, it finally persuaded Esther to do the right thing, the next right thing. But before she rushed into the king's presence, she asked Mordecai and the other Jews in the land to pray and to fast for her. And finally, at the end of 3 days, she decided to go, and she uttered those famous words in chapter 4, verse 16, "If I perish, I perish." Esther went into the presence of the king, trembling, I'm sure. She didn't die that day. Instead, to her surprise, the king welcomed her and told her he would grant her any request she made. She had an elaborate plan. She didn't unveil her request that day. But later on at a banquet, she revealed that she was Jewish herself. She talked about what the king's official Haman had done, how he had plotted against Mordecai. She persuaded the king to do something, to intervene on behalf of the Jewish people. Now again, according to Persian law, a king could not reverse an edict. Have you heard of the laws of the Medes and the Persians? It means something that cannot be changed. But what the king could do was to issue another order that gave the Jewish people a right to defend themselves when they were attacked. He did that. Haman was executed, and as a result, the entire Jewish people were saved, all because of the courage of one woman to do the next right thing. You know, as I looked at that story of Esther, I find four principles about doing the next right thing that apply to every one of us today. Just jot these down, would you? First of all, determine to take action in spite of danger or doubt. Determine that you're going to take action in spite of danger or doubt. You know, somebody has said that the two greatest days of a person's life are the day they were born, and second, the day they discover why they were born. Esther discovered why she was born through her cousin's words. Who knows that you've come to the kingdom for such a time as this? Esther knew she had to take a stand, and she was willing to do so, even though she didn't know how it would turn out. Determined to take action in spite of danger or doubt. Secondly, enlist others in your action plan. You know, Esther didn't try to do this by herself. She asked people to pray for her. I think she probably asked for advice on how to best approach the king with her request. Proverbs 15:22 says, "Without consultation, plans are frustrated, but with many counselors, they succeed." Thirdly, take deliberate action. Once you know what the next right thing to do is, do it. Don't wait. Don't ask for another sign. If God is

0: spoken to you and shown you what the next right thing to do is, do it. You know, somebody has rightly said, the amount of time you allow between knowing what to do and doing what you should do, that interval of time is the time that Satan speaks to you. And the longer the time is between when you know what to do and you do it, the longer Satan has to talk you out of it. That's why it's important to take deliberate action when you know what the right thing to do is. There was a famous Christian writer, and I don't want to disparage him because he wrote a lot of good things, but one bad thing he used to say was, he said, you know, you've heard it said before, don't just stand there, do something. Well, I say, don't just do something, stand there. In other words, just keep waiting on God, waiting on God, waiting on God, and waiting on God. He almost made it sound like there was something spiritual about being paralyzed with inaction. Now, I agree. You shouldn't run ahead of God. Nobody should do that. But you don't want to fall behind God either. When you know what the right thing to do is, go ahead and do it. Some of you right now know the right thing to do. Perhaps you've felt lonely and you need other Christians to encourage you. Go ahead and join the church or join that Sunday school class where you can be encouraged. Some of you know there's somebody you have wronged that you need to ask forgiveness from. You don't have to pray about whether to do that. The Bible says, go ahead and take that action. Perhaps there's a friend or even a child or grandchild from whom you've been estranged. You've been waiting for them to make the first move, but you know what the Bible says. You're supposed to make that first move. Pick up the phone. Send that email. Maybe there's somebody in your office who needs to know Jesus as Savior. Don't wait for the perfect time to share with them. Share right now. God has promised His word will not return void. Take deliberate action now. Daniel 11:32 says, the people who know their God shall stand firm and take action. Take deliberate action. And fourth, leave the results of your action to God. Leave the results of your action to God. You may not know what the outcome of your obedience is. Leave that up to God. That's what Esther did. When she said, I'm going in there, Mordecai, to see the king. If I perish, I perish. She wasn't being morbid or fatalistic. I think she said that with happiness in her voice. You know what? I'm going to do the right thing. If I die, he kills me. That just means I get to see God that much sooner. If I don't die, I don't die. And I get to lie. I win either way. And the same is true for you. Just ask yourself, if you're fearful about taking that next step, ask yourself, what's the worst thing that could happen to you? Well, I guess the worst thing that could happen to you is you die doing the right thing. That's probably not going to happen, whatever you're being called to. It's not going to cost you your life. There's no reason to be afraid. You know, when I think about somebody who did the right thing without knowing the outcome, I think about another woman. And she decided that for her, the next right thing was to teach a Sunday school class for underprivileged boys in her church. And so she told the Sunday school superintendent, God was telling her to teach this class, and so she taught the class. And the church had a policy of buying a new suit of clothes for every one of those little boys that was in the Sunday school class to encourage them to come. There's a particular boy in the class, Bob Rowdy, always interrupting. After a couple of weeks, he quit coming, so the teacher went to see him and found that he had ruined that suit of clothes, torn the suit, so she arranged for him to have a second suit. He came back, kept disrupting the class, dropped off the radar, and she went by to see him, and he ruined a second suit. She invites him back, arranges for another suit. Finally, a third time, he's in the class for a couple of weeks. She doesn't see him again. She goes to the Sunday school superintendent. She says, I'm ready to give up. I just don't know what to do. The superintendent said, let's give him one more chance. I'll give you a suit to take to him. So she did that. He came back to the class, and this time he stayed. And after a few weeks, he was saved in that Sunday school class. After that, he began teaching the class as a young man. And that boy named Bob, his actual name was Robert Morrison. He became the first Protestant missionary to China. He's the first one to translate the Bible into Chinese. And today, there are literally hundreds of millions of Christians in China because of that one woman, that Sunday school teacher, who was ready to do the next right thing, even when she didn't know the outcome. That's why the Apostle Paul says, don't lose heart in doing good. For in good season we shall reap if we do not grow weary. An entire nation was saved, all because of the courage of one godly woman. That's the power of doing the right thing. And I hope you'll take these four principles from Esther's story and begin applying them to your life today. Like Esther, I believe that God has appointed Pathway to Victory for such a time as this. This summer, we're positioned to engage our culture in ways I never dreamed possible and make an even greater impact across our nation and around the globe. And it's all because of financial partners like you. And when you give a generous gift to the Matching Challenge, I'll send my thanks, along with a copy of my book. It's called Courageous, 10 Strategies for Thriving in a Hostile World. Make no mistake, when we develop the kind of godly courage God calls us to, we can transform the country we love, one heart at a time. The stakes have never been higher, and I refuse to be silenced by those who would prefer we say nothing about God's plan of redemption. In recent years, I've never witnessed the kind of angst spreading across this nation, but at the same time, I'm watching God open doors for His truth like never before. So this is no moment for the sidelines. That's why the In God We Trust Matching Challenge matters so much. 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Please don't hesitate. Step up right now, give generously, and trust the God who has never once abandoned a nation that calls upon His name. Thanks so much. Here's David with all the details.
1: 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Again, that's P.O. 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I'm David J. Mullins, wishing you a great weekend. Then join us Monday for the start of a new series called America and the Bible. 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
10: Some walls look like they'll stand forever. A stubborn will that refuses to bend. A damaging document that seems impossible to reverse. A scene so dark you can't imagine light returning. But eventually, the walls fall, and God proceeds with His sovereign plan. Today on Insight for Living, Chuck Swindoll walks through an amazing sequence of events in Esther chapter 8, providing proof that no heart is too hard for God to change, no writing so permanent He can't reverse it, and no scene so dark He can't brighten it. Chuck titled his message, "And the Walls Came Tumbling Down."
11: There is no wall that will not ultimately fall. Even though it may be imposing and long-standing, it will fall. Even though it may be as intimidating as an angry giant, or as silent as thin air, and just as invisible, like the stubborn will of a person or the bitter spirit of an individual, it will fall. All walls finally fall. Anyone who knows a little bit of history knows how true that is. Everywhere you go, it seems, especially on the continent and into Europe, you find walls that once were so formidable and strong and intimidating and high. People in their day thought they would never fall. And yet to this day, right into the Middle East and into Egypt, this archaeologist Spade continues to unearth walls that have fallen. Great empires that looked like they would go on forever have fallen. Egyptian walls, Grecian walls, Roman walls, French walls, German walls. Speaking of German walls, the cry can be heard all through the streets of Berlin, Freiheit! Freiheit! At last! Freedom at last! Songs that are usually reserved for soccer matches and birthday parties are now being sung in the streets near the historic Brandenburg Gate and Checkpoint Charlie. In rough translation, such a beautiful day should last forever, they sing day and night. One man shouts, "Remember the 9th of November." Reminds me of when I was a little boy. "Remember the Alamo." Not that I was living at the time, but I was in Texas at the time. "Remember the 9th of November." While another man is hammering away, beating on the wall and handing out fragments of it to the crowd. And they are saying all over the city, "The wall is gone, the wall is gone." One rather hardened, retired Air Force colonel who flew bombing missions over Berlin in the mid-40s watched it all and said, "I'm a hard old retired colonel, but I had tears in my eyes to see people standing on a wall where once they would have been shot. I could hardly take it all in. One radio station in West Berlin said, "This is Christmas, New Year's, and Easter all rolled into one." The remarkable thing is that the wall fell without a shot. 28 Cold War years, it has stood and been a bloodbath. Not only dividing a city, dividing a country, but dividing a world. And the wall has come tumbling down. I know. Some of you skeptics are saying, another shoe will fall. You just wait. I know. But first, a wall has fallen. It has fallen. I look into the scriptures and I see similar situations. And I find myself asking, why did we even have a wall in the first place? Why are there walls? I love the moving words of the late Robert Frost, who writes in one of his pieces, "Before I built a wall, I'd ask to know what I was walling in or walling out." And so should we. Egypt should have asked what it was walling in and what it was walling out, and it didn't for 430 years while the people of the Hebrews lived in abject slavery until Moses came. And by the power of the living God, that wall came tumbling down. A few years later, Moses was gone. Joshua was there. They were invading the promised land. And they came to Jericho. There they were again. I've been singing all week long, "Joshua fit the battle of Jericho." I've been watching this thing on television, sort of. Kids think I'm a little weird, but that's okay. They've been thinking that for years. And I think the walls came tumbling down. Jericho wasn't held by walls. The walls were as nothing in the presence of the living God. And Jerusalem's walls looked so formidable, so strong. They flew their own flag under numerous kings. But Nebuchadnezzar the Great dropped those walls so that the text reads, not one stone stood on top of another. It fell down flat, a la Joshua 6:20. The walls fell down flat. All walls finally fall. Nebuchadnezzar said it would never happen to him. His son Belshazzar was watching at a banquet, finger writing on the wall. And it said, "Your days are over, bud." Sort of a loose translation. "You're finished." And that night, Darius the Great built another wall. 62-year-old Darius. The Medo-Persian Empire. It will never fall until Alexander the Great came, who finally was overthrown in his kingdom by Julius the Great, the Caesars. What wall would ever stand like Roman walls? And they have all fallen. All walls finally fall, even our own. Even those built up against us, they fall. Remember the words of Corrie ten Boom? She said, "There is no pit so deep but that he is not deeper still." I thought this past week of a paraphrase, "There is no wall so strong but that he is not stronger still." All these things bring us to the little slice of history connected to the 8th chapter of the book of Esther, of all things. What would all of this have to do with Esther? Everything, really, everything. This is a chapter where a heart is so hard, it seemed as though it would never change, and it changes. The wall of a heart comes tumbling down. Where an edict that was set in concrete by the law of the Medes and the Persians, and it looked like, because it had been imprinted with the signet ring of the king, would never fall. That wall is tumbling down. And the scene, the Jews, as they lived, like people in concentration camps, awaiting the final death knell promised by Haman. The scene is so dark, but God brightens it. I think this passage is saying this. There is no heart so hard he cannot change. There is no writing so permanent he cannot erase. There is no scene so dark he cannot brighten. First, the heart. The heart. On that day, King Ahasuerus gave the house of Haman, the enemy of the Jews, to Queen Esther. Now, wait just a minute. Can this really be? Remember Ahasuerus? The story begins with him. Go back. Esther chapter 1. He is the first main character. When the curtain goes up, act 1, scene 1. Xerxes, otherwise known as Ahasuerus, front and center. It took place in the days of Ahasuerus. This was the Ahasuerus who reigned from India to Ethiopia. How vast. Over 127 provinces. How powerful. In those days, as King Ahasuerus sat on his royal throne, which was in Susa, the capital. That tells you a lot right there. This man is powerful. This is the man who just the movement of his hands caused people to live or die. This is the man who decided in chapter 3 to promote Haman, who hated the Jews, to the position of prime minister. This is the man who said to him, here is my ring. Another way of saying, take my credit card. You sign for me. You pass the edicts. Haman says to him, in a period of time, I have a plan where we will rid this kingdom of people who despise you and stand against you. And the king gives him his ring and says, sign the document. And the document is written, and it is nothing more than an extermination plan on hold. Within 1 year, the Jews will die. And dread swept over the city and across all 127 provinces, because the king said, it shall be done. Chapter 8. This is the king who changes his mind. I mean, this is a man whose stubbornness can be compared to no other. And yet he is the one of all things who has listened to Esther's plea, who has seen to it that Haman, the recently appointed prime minister, is impaled on the gallows, this pole that is built 75 feet high near the home of Haman, upon which he had hoped to hang Mordecai. This is the king who touches Esther with the golden scepter and says to her, I care, I'm listening, I want to know what I can do. It is the one who gave the house of Haman to Queen Esther. There was evidence in extra-biblical literature, and I'm thinking here of Herodotus, that the property of condemned criminals reverted back to the crown. And so in this case, the property of Haman, a condemned criminal, now became Ahasuerus. But he doesn't keep it. He even gives Haman's estate to Esther, who in turn gives it to Mordecai. For Esther had disclosed what he meant to her, the verse concludes. The king took off his signet ring, which he had taken away from Haman, and he gave it to Mordecai, of all things, and Esther set Mordecai over the house of Haman. These are revolutionary events. And Esther spoke again to the king, fell at his feet, and wept. What is my point here? I think it's clear. There is no heart so stubborn, but that God cannot penetrate it. Break through it. I think what it is saying is that there is no match for the living God. Hold your place and look at Proverbs 21, the first two verses. Will you do that? Living out in the lives of the people of Esther chapter 8 is the principle of Proverbs 21, 1 and 2. The king's heart is like channels of water in the hand of the Lord. He turns it wherever he wishes. Every man's way is right in his own eyes, but the Lord weighs the hearts. Look at the verses. The king's heart, we would say in everyday language, is like mush, is like soft clay in the hands of the Lord. Would it be acceptable for you in your theology to imagine another name there besides the king? Be my guest. Someone that's giving you grief. Someone who represents a formidable presence. Someone whose face is on your dartboard. Somebody who haunts you and maybe even hunts you down. That heart of that person that to you is so hard and so granite-like is like mush and soft putty in the hands of the Lord. The point is clear. There is no heart so stubborn that it becomes unbreakable in the hands of the Lord. Let me tell you a story. In another place and at another time in my life, I went through a dreadful experience with a person who decided to make me his enemy. I'm honest as I am removed from it. 2 decades, I still do not know why. It is a mystery. Nevertheless, it occurred. This individual decided to, whether he knew it or not, at least the beginning days, decided to make my life rather miserable. My every move was watched. Virtually every decision was questioned. My ministry was doubted. This person continued to apply pressure, sometimes to the point where I thought I would scream. I don't know how much he said to others, I never asked, but I know he said enough to me to know that what was once a close friendship degenerated. He was determined that I needed what? His presence, his bullying, his intimidation. I became a little more than frightened when I realized he carried a gun. And on an occasion, I recall being threatened by it. Usually people like that don't display their weapons. He liked to. I remember going home one Sunday and falling across our bed, not even taking off my overcoat that winter day, and crying till I could not cry another tear. He had a heart like King Ahasuerus. I know whereof I speak. I'll share with you later how things changed, but the point I am making here is that you may have some such individual who is making it his or her delight to make your life miserable. You may work alongside them, or you may have schooled with them or roomed with them, but they are dogging your steps. You may have once been married to them. There is no wall so strong that he is not stronger still. If God can change the heart of an Ahasuerus, why didn't God give him a name like Johnson or Smith? If God can change the heart of a Xerxes, he can change any heart. Any heart. Listen to this. You who live your days intimidated and threatened, anxious over the falling of the next shoe, listen to this. God is able to take the heart of whoever and change it, just like he could take the heart of this king. Esther, verse 3, fell at his feet, wept, and implored him to do something. What's wrong? Well, Haman may be gone, but the edict has still been written. And you know how it is with those edicts from Medo-Persia. Listen to Daniel 6. 3 times we read these words. signed the documents so that it may not be changed according to the law of the Medes and Persians, which may not be revoked, Daniel 6:8. The statement is true according to the law of the Medes and the Persians, which may not be revoked, Daniel 6:12. Recognize, O king, that it is the law of the Medes and Persians that no injunction or statute which the king establishes may be changed, Daniel 6:15. It is written, it will be done. Haman may be gone, the edict is still intact. It has been written, it will be done. The Jews will die in December. So Esther weeps. It is a document that looks absolutely permanent. It is irrevocable. He extends the golden scepter, which is his way of saying, speak, I'm listening. Verse 5. She said, if it pleases the king, and if I have found favor before him, and the matter seems proper to the king, and I am pleasing in his sight. What a wonderful way for a wife to speak to a husband. No extra charge for that. Let it be written. Let it be written to revoke the letters devised by Haman. Let it be written. It's already written. But I'm pleading for revoking what has been written. Let it be revoked is what she's saying. Unheard of in the land of the Persians. She says in verse 6, how can I endure to see the calamity which shall befall my people? How can I endure to see the destruction of my kindred? Look, you wonder if there is a wall so thick that God cannot penetrate. You wonder if documents written in that day, just as documents written in our day, are permanent ink. So the king said to Queen Esther and to Mordecai the Jew, behold, I have given the house of Haman to Esther, and him they have hanged on the gallows because he had stretched out his hands against the Jews. Now, here's the pen. Here's the stylus. You write to the Jews as you see fit. Is that incredible? You write another law. You write another one. By the way, you think it isn't worth it to stand against wrong laws? You talk about a reason to stand in favor of life and against abortion. You talk about a reason to fight and to affirm truth, even though it looks like it will never change. Here's an example. He says to her, you write it as you see fit. Furthermore, he says, seal it with the king's signet ring for a decree which is written in the name of the king and sealed with the king's signet ring may not be revoked. This one is going to stand. This is it. Count on it. 13. A copy of the edict to be issued as law in each and every province was published to all the peoples so that the Jews should be ready for this day to avenge themselves on their enemies. The Jews are now protected. They now have their own defense provided by the Persian law. No one can touch them. The couriers hastened and impelled by the king's command went out riding on the royal steeds, and the decree was given out in Susa, the capital.
10: What a picture. The king hands the pen to Esther and says, you write it. An irrevocable decree rewritten. A death sentence reversed. Only God could engineer something like that. And he did it again, on a hill outside Jerusalem, where the ultimate decree against you and me was nailed to a cross and canceled forever. This is Insight for Living. We're coming near the conclusion of Chuck Swindoll's 12-part biographical study on Esther, a woman of strength and dignity. While there's still time, we encourage you to take advantage of the bundle of resources that we've assembled for this study. It includes the Searching the Scriptures Bible Study Workbook, Chuck's full-length biography of Esther, and the complete collection of 12 sermons on CD. To access this bundle right now, go to insight.org/offer. Chuck, we're coming up on another milestone here at Insight for Living, On June 30th, we'll close the books on another ministry year and step into our 47th year of ministry. At moments like these, it's critical that we remain laser-focused on the one we serve.
12: When Paul arrived in Corinth, he was fresh off a rough stretch. He'd just come from Athens, where the philosophers basically laughed him off the Areopagus. If you've ever poured everything you had into something and watched people shrug and walk away, and if you've ever had a message fall completely flat, you know something of how Paul felt stepping into Corinth. And what did he decide? Quoting now, "I determined to know nothing among you except Jesus Christ and Him crucified." He didn't concoct a new strategy, not a better presentation, not something more sophisticated, more polished, more likely to impress the intellectuals. Just the cross. Here's what 60-plus years of preaching has taught me. The moment I start trying to be impressive, I've already missed the point. The goal has never been for you to walk away thinking, "What a great communicator." It's for you to walk away thinking, "What a great Savior." There's a world of difference between those two. That's the heartbeat of Insight for Living. Always has been. Always will be. I want every program, every single one, to be a place where someone has a real encounter with a real Savior. Not a religious experience, not a motivational moment, a genuine life-altering collision with the cross we proclaim. As we close out our fiscal year on June 30th, I want to ask you something, not to help us, but to consider the ministry you personally have when you invest in this broadcast. 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It reaches languages I don't speak, countries I've never visited, and people who've never heard the message we take for granted. You send it, we broadcast it, and God does what only God can do. Would you give today? The cross is worth it, my friend.
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18: As a Christian, it's natural to celebrate all that God has done for you. But have you ever praised Him for what He will do in the future? Today on Turning Point, Dr. David Jeremiah explains why King David did just that and why it's so beneficial for believers in this generation as well. With a forward-looking message to inspire and challenge, here's David with the conclusion of the best is yet to come.
19: And how do we know that? Because the yet to come part of life is in the hands of God, and we've watched Him. We've watched Him. What He's done in the past, what He's doing in the present, is simply a guarantee of what it will be in the future. Only, I think the psalmist is right. It's the best. The best is yet to come. I hope you will stay with us as we complete this month of teaching on the Psalms, and we talk about this particular psalm together. And let me let you know that this is the last time you will have an opportunity to get a copy of the book, Five Psalms for a Flourishing Life. If you had this in front of you, you would be so happy to have it. And if you don't get it and you see it later, you're going to be sad, because it's a beautiful book filled with incredible truth meant to help you in your walk with the Lord. We'd love for you to have it. Here's how you can get your copy. Send a gift of any size to Turning Point to help with the cost of radio airtime and production. And simply say, please send me the book on Psalms. We have them all ready to be packaged up, and they'll be sent to you right away. We want you to have this book to study, to review, to place on your bookshelf for when you need it in the future, or to share it with someone else. And I know that God will use this book in a marvelous way to encourage you. We are very excited about what God has done this month, and excited because we know the book of Psalms is so visceral and it's so meaningful to people. One of the things I hope will happen because of this series is that you will be motivated to read the book. Read the book of Psalms. You won't be disappointed, I promise you. You will find insights there that you never dreamed were in the Bible. If you do that, this will have been worthwhile. Well, let's get back to what we started yesterday. We're talking about the future, and the Bible teaches us that the best is yet to come, and that's what we learn from this wonderful psalm. So here we go, part two.
20: How many of you know that one of the great tests as to whether or not you're truly in the family of God is your love for the other people who are in that family? In fact, the Word of God so very directly makes that a test that if you have not read 1 John recently, you ought to go back and read it. Over and over again in 1 John, we are told that one of the tests of our relationship with God is our relationship with His people. Listen to these words. 1 John chapter 3 and verse 14. We know that we have passed from death to life because we love the brethren. He who does not love his brother abides in death. 1 John chapter 4, verses 7 and 8. Beloved, let us love one another, for love is of God. And everyone who loves is born of God and knows God. He who does not love does not know God, for God is love. 1 John 4, 11. Beloved, if God so loved us, we also ought to love one another. 1 John 4, 20 and 21. If someone says, I love God and hates his brother, he's a liar. For he who does not love his brother whom he has seen, how can he love God whom he has not seen? And this commandment we have from him, that he who loves God must love his brother also. And John 13:35 puts it this way, by this will all men know that you are my disciples, if you have love one for another. So David reflects upon his relationships and the people of God. Have you ever stopped for a moment when you're in the midst of difficult times and counted up the true godly Christian friends that God has given you? One of the best things about going through difficulty, going through a little storm in your life, is that all of a sudden the true nature of God's people is evidence to you, and you find out that you have some wonderful godly friends who God has given to you. So he rejoices in the presence of God. And then very quickly in the next verse, he talks about seeing God in his principles. In verse 4, he says, concerning the sorrows shall be multiplied who hasten after another God. Their drink offerings of blood I will not offer, nor take up their names on my lips. David begins to think about the people that he loves, and then he begins to think about the people he doesn't think so much about. Now, I know we're supposed to love everyone, but David here is talking about those who offer themselves to idols and those whose lips breathe the names of idolatry. David had seen the idols of Moab and the idols in Philistia, and he had heard about the idolatry that had gone on in the history of his own people. And he said, as I sit here thinking about all of this and meditating on the goodness of God, I am so thankful for the principles of God's holiness that have kept me from being an idolater and from uttering the name of idols with my lips. And he just revels in the presence of Almighty God. You know, if God never did anything for us, if we couldn't enumerate on our hands the blessings that we feel, if we truly understand our Bibles, men and women, just to know God and just to know that he knows us is blessing enough to keep us occupied for the rest of our lives. But David doesn't stop there. He moves in the main part of the psalm to seeing God and what he is doing at the present time. He remembers who God is, and then in verses 5 through 8, he remembers what God is doing. And we'll go through these very quickly, but you will notice how wonderfully they are listed for us. He rehearses what God is doing. First of all, in verse 5, he sees that the Lord is his completeness. O Lord, you are the portion of my inheritance and my cup. Old Testament language that puts these Hebrew words together, simply saying that the Lord is the one who makes us complete, that provides for us what we need. It is the answer to the prayer in the Lord's Prayer. Give us this day our daily bread. God has provided for us. Have you ever stopped to thank God just for the daily provisions that he provides? And then he goes on to say that not only is God his completeness, but God is his certainty. You maintain my lot, he says. Now, that doesn't mean God takes care of the empty lot you own out in the country. The word lot here means your circumstances. He takes care of your circumstances. Isn't it an interesting thing that this one who writes these words in this parenthesis in his life is the one who has been hunted down by Saul. He's the one who has been thrown out of his home. The one who has lost his presence among the people, who can't worship with the people of God in his city. He's a fugitive to his own family. And yet he's able to praise God in the midst of it all and say, oh Lord God, you maintain my lot. You take care of my circumstances. If anyone had to learn this lesson the hard way, it was David. And it was God who protected him through the long days of Saul's hatred toward him. And then he says in verse 6, the Lord is our contentment. This is a wonderful verse. I've actually seen this on a couple of Christian cards over the years. Never have quite understood what it meant, but I now understand what it means and what a blessing it is. The Lord is our contentment. He says in verse 6, the lines have fallen to me in pleasant places. Yes, I have a good inheritance. Lord, when I look back over my life, I've had a good life. And I have a great deal to be thankful for. Can you say that? Yes. When I look back over my shoulder, I was born in a Christian family. I was reared on the gospel, nurtured on the milk of the Word of God, given the privilege of going to Christian schools and Christian college, and blessed with godly friends who gave me good counsel when I needed it, and on, protected from the things that could have and maybe should have happened to me when I was running wild as a young man. And I look back and say, oh God, man, I've had a good life. I'm more blessed than I should be. I should have lived at least 150 years to be this blessed. But God has blessed me. That's what David is saying. He's saying, The lines have fallen to me in pleasant places, and I have a good inheritance. When you get yourself down in a self-pity party and everything gets out of perspective, you need to come back to realize what you have and how God has blessed you and be content with what you have. The Word of God says we can learn in whatever state we are to be content, Philippians 4:11. Did you know that? And did you know it's something you have to learn? It's not something that automatically happens. You don't just wake up. Some babies are born contented and some are not. All babies are born discontented. They have to learn to be contented. Oh, they may be more compliant than others, but you let them not have their bottle in a short period of time, they become discontented. Amen? You have to learn contentment. David, like Paul, learned to be content. Hebrews 13:5 says, "Let your conduct be without covetousness. Be content with such things as you have, for he himself has said, I will never leave you nor forsake you." Contented. And then in verse 7, David continues to review the blessings of the Lord in his life presently as he takes inventory, counting his blessings one by one. And he realizes, he says, the Lord is our counsel. He says, I will bless the Lord who has given me counsel. My heart also instructs me in the night seasons. How many of you know what a blessing it is to know Almighty God on a first name basis and be able to come to him as the Word of God says, if any of you lacks wisdom, let him ask of God. It doesn't say go through all of these hierarchical people before you get to God. It says just go right to God and ask him and he will give you wisdom. And he will never scold you for coming. And he is always available to you. And sometimes in the night seasons, when you're not even thinking about him, he solves your problems in the night. Do you know that experience? When you go to bed at night thinking about something that's heavy on your heart, and you give it to God in the night, and when you wake up in the morning, somehow in the night, God has brought it all together in your mind and resolved it. You say, I've never had that experience. Well, you ought to try counting your blessings before you go to sleep. And telling God about the needs that you have and then leaving them with him and watching what he does. David says, my heart instructs me in the night seasons. Wow. The Lord is our completeness and our certainty and our contentment and our counsel. And he ends this little section by saying, the Lord is our confidence. He ends with this strong statement of affirmation as he reviews the blessing of the Lord in his life. He says, I have set the Lord always before me. Because he is at my right hand, I shall not be moved. What a rejoicing, powerful statement. The Lord is before him. I have set him before me. And he's at my right hand. And I'm not going to be moved. Counts his blessings. You see what David has done? He's reviewed who God is. And now he's rehearsed what God does. And finally, he brings this to a conclusion by rejoicing at what God is going to do. And this is one of the most amazing portions of Scripture in the Old Testament because it demonstrates the supernatural quality of the Old Testament Word of God. Here in the Old Testament, David looks out into the future, and through the eyes of faith, he sees things he has no right to see. He comprehends things that have never been communicated to him, as far as we know from the Scripture, except through faith by the Holy Spirit. And he writes accurately, so much so that when New Testament writers set out to talk about the truth which he unfolds, they quote this psalm as evidence. Now let's watch what happens. First of all, in rejoicing what God was going to do for him, David looks into the future and he says, I'm just having this wonderful time of praise, rejoicing, and I see the resurrection. Notice verse 10. He says, for you will not leave my soul in Sheol, or in the abode of the dead, or in the grave, nor will you allow your Holy One to see corruption. And notice in the text, the words Holy One are capitalized in the Bible because they're a reference to the Lord ultimately. But you see, before David even saw the resurrection of Christ, he saw his own resurrection. He has been reminded that while he doesn't understand completely what's going to happen, David has rehearsed for all of us all the good things God has done for him and is doing for him in his life. And it is incomprehensible to him that a God who would so care for him during his life would not care for him in his death and beyond. And so David sees that he will not be left in the grave, nor will he be left to suffer corruption. He sees his own resurrection. For some reason, God allowed David to know things about the future and what he was going to do that you don't find in the other books of the Bible. For instance, periodically people will come to me after someone they know has lost a baby, and they will say, "Pastor, what happens to a little one when it dies? If it's not old enough to have understood and accepted the gospel, what if it's just..."

0: And to die is gain. And in 2 Corinthians, he said something like this, that when you die, what happens is you're absent from the body and present with the Lord. Absent from the body, what happens when a Christian dies? The Bible says immediately when they breathe their last, they're absent from this body and they're present with the Lord. And you're going to be there forever. But you know what I'm hoping for? I'm hoping to beat the rap of death. Aren't you? I'm looking forward to the rapture. Paul says in 1 Thessalonians chapter 4 that the Lord himself will descend from heaven with a shout, with the voice of an archangel, with the trumpet of God, and the dead in Christ will rise first, and we who are alive and remain, and I hope I'm among that group, shall be caught up together with them in the clouds to meet the Lord in the air. Now watch this. And thus we shall always be with the Lord. That's how you get into the presence of the Lord. You either die into his presence or you fly into his presence. Amen? And David saw that. You know what? If all you knew about life was who God is and what he does, that'd be enough to keep you happy. But then you know not only who he is, but you find out how he ministers to you. He's your counselor. He's your friend. He's your provider. He's your satisfaction. He's your contentment. But then added to that is the fact that he's got this future prepared for us in his wonderful place where we are going to be with him forever and know joy as it's meant to be known and pleasure as we've never known it. And it says it's going to be the fullness of it all, out to the fullest extent. I tell you what, you meditate on that for a while, and then you stay in your little pitiful funk and you ask me what's wrong. I'll tell you, you just need to go back to the Bible and find out what God has done for you. And there's not a one of us here that doesn't have an awful lot to rejoice about. Amen? A woman came to her pastor. She'd been in the church for years. She was very, very sick, and they didn't expect her to live for much more than a week or so. But she called her pastor up, and I've had people do this. She said, "Pastor, I want you to come over. I want to plan my service." So he went over to her house, and she told him all the hymns that she wanted to have sung, all the scriptures she wanted to have read, who she wanted to sing the solos. But then she said, "Pastor, there's one thing I want you to do. I know you're going to think this is strange, but I want you to hear me now, and I want you to promise me today that you'll do this." And he said, "What's that?" He said, "Well, when they lay me out in the casket and they bury me, I want to be buried with a fork in my right hand." He just could not believe anybody would ask for something so bizarre. She wasn't an overeater as far as he knew. He said, "Well, you know what? I've never had anybody ask me that before, but," he said, "if you'll try to help me understand why you're doing it, maybe it will help me feel better about doing it." She said, "Pastor, one of the things I've loved about this church, I've been coming here since I was a little girl." She said, "I don't think I've missed one potluck dinner since I've been coming. We used to have them all the time." And she said, "I remember this. After the first course was served, one of the deacons or the elders would stand up and say, 'Save your fork. The best is yet to come.'" And she said, "I want to be buried with a fork in my hand, so when they walk by the casket and look at me, you'll be standing there, and when they say, 'What's that fork?' you can tell them, 'The best is yet to come.'" Amen? Amen. We have a lot to be thankful for. I don't know what kind of misery index you're living in, how difficult it is for you, but I know this, in the midst of it all, you can take a little parenthesis out of the war. Get someplace alone with Almighty God and remember who he is and what he's doing and what he's got planned. And let me tell you something, when you've summed it all up, you're going to have to say this: "This is pretty good, but the best is yet to come." Amen.
1: 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The book of Psalms helps us to do that. 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Not just to go to heaven, your soul going to heaven. I'm talking about living every day. Your soul is what connects you to God, so you need to take care of your soul. Hebrews talks about those who watch for our souls. I'd like to think I'm one of those people, not just for my own soul, but for the souls of those who hear us teach and preach, and I believe this series has been like that. We're so thankful for your presence on this Friday edition of Turning Point. I want to remind you that one of the things that's good for your soul is to go to church. It will help you. It will keep you focused and give you the realization that you're not alone in the challenges you face. Be an encouragement to someone this weekend. We'll be back here on Monday with the next edition of Turning Point, and I hope you'll join us then. I'm David Jeremiah. Have a good weekend.
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1: Sometimes in the storm, you need something that you can hold on to that is sure, and Romans 15 is sure. 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
1: Okay, you know when your pet suddenly stares at something, like down a hall or up on a wall, and you see nothing there? One of our cats did that this morning. I was feeding them their breakfast, and it's still dark at this point, and the house is really quiet. But then our cat Tobias just very intensely stares kind of down the hallway. And I mean, I've set his food down. He won't eat.
0: He is singularly focused
1: on food.
0: On food.
1: So then I stop what I'm doing and I'm just staring down the hallway. So now we're both doing it and I don't see anything, but I'm like, did somebody get in the house suddenly? Did somebody move? So I'm quietly walking down the hall with a knife. Jeremy, you were in the shower.
2: Okay.
1: But I was like,
2: good to know.
1: Ready to defend ourselves.
3: The nations are coming to Dallas this summer for the World Cup. Let's make sure they encounter Jesus. Jesus Saves 26 is a gospel outreach starting on June 14th, mobilizing believers throughout the Metroplex to be equipped and go out in unity to share the gospel on match days at Dallas Stadium and at the Fan Festival at Fair Park. 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
2: Everything old is new again. In fact, I don't know if you've noticed, Karen, but a lot of the clothes we used to wear as kids, now super popular.
1: Oh, yeah.
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0: because you're not a girl. 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
0: I've got three of them.
1: Yeah.
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0: Lauren Daigle on KCBI. I'm Donna Cruz. If you're like a lot of us, you may be planning a summer get-together with your family at some point. And if you're like most of us, there will be times when the elephant in the room will be the fact that there is not a whole lot of peace with some people at the gathering, even when you're having fun sitting around a picnic table. Someone posted this. If you keep this really short list in mind, it'll be really helpful, whether it's a family gathering at home or a vacation that you're taking together. And they're not only practical, this is stuff that everybody can do. There's no time commitment. There's no financial commitment. But honestly, when I looked at these things, I thought, okay, some of them are going to take a healthy dose of humility. Number one, remember what's important. Second, set aside time for serving others. And I like that one a lot because it's kind of hard to not be good to someone when you're giving them something. And this one is big. Set realistic expectations. And the number one thing on this list I thought was really the most important, because this is where sometimes hurt people can hurt people. Keep the past in the past.
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1: I've been listening now for probably about 3 years. 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

0: another day on KCBI. I'm Donna Cruz. This is something that can really build our faith because sometimes we feel like we're not ready or we're ill-equipped for our assignment. Like, how can God possibly use me because I'm not there yet? And we all have our own definition of where there is. But this is what's true. God doesn't call us because of our track record and what we've done in the past or what's inside of us. He calls us because of who we are in Christ. And when we realize that, that our potential is only found in Him, that's a game changer. And we've all heard this phrase before. If He'll take you to it, He'll take you through it. And I feel like there's truth in that in every part of our purpose. As we draw closer to Him, we'll feel Him providing that guidance that gives us a whole lot more confidence to walk out our purpose.
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1: Hi, my name is Nathan. I'm from Temple. I've been a KCBI listener for a few months now. As a new Christian coming into Christianity for the first time, everything was such a blur. 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

0: Tasha Layton on KCBI. I'm Donna Cruz. It's easy to blame this on technology, and it feels a whole lot better, too. We forget a lot of things. I saw that the average adult forgets 5 things every day. That's 35 things a week. That's a lot of forgetting. But we don't have to blame ourselves. We can blame it on technology. I mean, most people my generation, Gen X, remember the phone number we had growing up. And not only ours, we had like 20, maybe 25 numbers stored right in our brain. But now, because we rely on technology to remember stuff for us, we forget stuff. The number one thing we forget are passwords. We forget phone numbers. We forget how to spell certain words. A lot of people do the thing where you start a fake text message, and you start typing in the word, you don't know exactly how to spell it, and then it spells it for us. And then down the list, the less important things we forget, who starred in our favorite movies or TV shows or someone's address. What was interesting to me, though, after reading about this is nobody chimed in to say what we're filling in that extra space with the 5 things that we're forgetting every single day. It seems like there would be a lot of extra storage room.
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1: God just speaks through the music at just the right time. 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

0: Casting Crowns on KCBI. I'm Donna Cruz. 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

0: 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Hi, I'm Donna Cruz. 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

hoping you'll let us know how we can lift you in prayer anytime. 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

Michael W. Smith, along with Amy Grant and Cece Winans, together for a Christmas tour. Yes, please. That's what they've been working on. Rich Mullins now on KCBI. Here's Awesome God.

0: KCBI with Casting Crowns. Hi, I'm Donna Cruz. It's unfortunate. I heard especially a lot of Texas barbecue places are having to shut the doors, at least temporarily, because of the price of beef. So hot dogs are expected to be a pretty hot item this summer. But I don't usually think of meat and hot dogs together. Usually I think of like whatever scraps. Nobody really wants to know what a hot dog is made out of. But the people who make Spam say, hey, we're here to help. They're going to make a hot dog, kind of. It's called a Spam dog. And they said, you're probably going to see this as a staple at ballparks and convenience stores. I do have a friend who buys hot dogs at convenience stores, and he prides himself on getting the very best ones, which I just think is a super iffy practice, but okay. They also said, we're going to do things a little bit different with the Spam dog. And so they encourage people to steer clear of, you know, the classic ketchup and mustard, and top it with things like kimchi or pineapple jalapeno salsa. I don't know if they can back up this statement. This is what they said. Spam already dominates global comfort food. So changing shapes is a natural evolution. It's the same mysterious meat you love, just beautifully reshaped for your stadium diet. See, when a food has like mysterious as part of the ingredients, I think I'm out every time. I'm out.
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2: 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And one of the kids was just a little bit crabby and started to cry. And she says to him, listen, you can have a fun drink, or you can be in a bad mood, but you can't have both. She said, so what do you want? Do you want the fun drink? And the little boy shook his head like, yeah, I do. And she said, okay, then you need to stop crying, change your attitude, and change your face. Which I love that she even threw in there, like, you need to change your face. And then she gave him the drink and said, do you want me to take a picture of you with your drink? 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

0: It was a short work week, but did it really feel that way to you? Hey, doing afternoon. I'm Dave Moore on KCBI. I personally haven't been this excited for a weekend since last weekend, I'll tell you that. But what are you doing? Do you have any plans? My big plan, look for the new Bluebell flavor, black raspberry fudge. Yes, please.
1: Wow.

0: KCBI. Hey, doing? I'm Dave Moore. All right, last night, that was it. Were you watching the Scripps National Spelling Bee? We had two kids from Texas in the finals here and in the final round. It's a nail biter. It was a spell off, which is something that's sort of new the past couple of years. Two kids going up against each other, spelling as many words correctly in a certain amount of time. The winner, Shrey Parikh from California.
1: Your first word is Taroni.
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1: Kashaw.
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0: I don't even know what those words are. Shrey spelled 32 words correctly in 90 seconds, and then somebody tried to beat that time, but Shrey was the winner. He won $50,000, and when he won, he said, well, here's what I do.
3: Spelling fast is what I do every day, so, you know, a spell off just kind of came naturally, and it was just like another day of spelling for me.
0: Yeah, no big deal for Shrey. This is what he does all the time, but congrats to you, Shrey. Avishka Dudala from Prosper, we were praying for you. We were rooting you on. Logan Bailey from Houston, he was trying too. He tried, but congrats to all the kids. Now, here's the good news. We've got a year, so practice, kids.
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KCBI, what's the weekend looking like? A little spicy, mid-90s. Looking ahead to Monday next week already, 97. At some point, we're going to hit 100. When? I don't know when, but it's starting to creep up, right? If you're just staying inside in the AC this weekend, listen with the KCBI app.

0: KCBI. I am Dave Moore. You've heard this phrase before, right? Look for the helpers. And that's exactly what he did yesterday in Oak Cliff.
1: I saved a little girl.
0: Yeah, his name is Rodney Brown. I'm going to share his story with you and what he did yesterday. That's on the way with the Heartbeat of Texas. Now, that story is about Texans doing some good things. Rodney, yeah, hero. Share his story coming up in a little over 5 minutes. Yeah.

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1: Weekdays around 3:40-ish and 5:40-ish, this happens. Stories about Texans doing good things, even when tragedy strikes. Like yesterday in Dallas, in Oak Cliff, we're praying for families, for those affected by the explosion and fire at the Clyde Apartments. Sadly, three lives were lost, at least five injured. Everybody's accounted for now, but what happened? Well, yesterday afternoon, a crew was doing some sort of construction work and they hit a natural gas line at East 9th Street and North Patton Avenue, and calls came into 911 soon after. More than 100 firefighters responded. A lot of them were there throughout the day yesterday and they remained there through the overnight hours. And you've heard this phrase before, right? Look for the helpers.
2: Yeah.
1: Helpers like Rodney Brown, who lives in the area. How did he help?
3: I saved a little girl.
1: Yeah, he saved a little girl, pulled her out of the rubble. I'll let him explain how it all happened.
3: I just heard the voice. She was coming out the debris, and I took her across the street and laid her in the ground, and then the fire departments got her, and they put in an ambulance. She was about between 10 and 13, and by the time I got over there, and then that's when the second explosion. And then I know I got a daughter, too. And, you know, when I seen her, you know, my reaction is just get her.
1: He saved this little girl. He said instinct just, boom, kicked in. Rodney Brown of Dallas, a hero. Remember that name. The Heartbeat of Texas.
0: Karen and Jeremy in the morning.
4: 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Do you want the fun drink? And the little boy shook his head like, yeah, I do. And she said, okay, then you need to stop crying, change your attitude, and change your face. Which I love that she even threw in there, like, you need to change your face. And then she gave him the drink and said, do you want me to take a picture of you with your drink? 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

0: is.
1: KCBI with Laura Story and blessings. And we thank God, we praise God for the blessings he's given us. How about the blessings yet to come? Ooh, yeah, well, Dr. David Jeremiah is going to be teaching on this with Turning Points, one of our teaching programs, after 7.
2: How many times can you hear the same lie before you start to believe it?

0: KCBI. Hi, how are you? Afternoon. I'm Dave Moore. Any of your kids or grandkids have a summer job yet? They're saying it's kind of tough for kids to find one right now. Do you remember your first summer job? How old were you? Where was it? I was 16. Working at a hot dog place in a food court in a mall. And I was so bad at that job. I had to get it because I ran up the phone bill and my mom said, you got to go get a job. I was like, no. And here's what I learned. We had this one meal that had a big piece of corn on the cob with it. And you had to microwave the corn. And it took forever. And I'm a really impatient person. And I don't know, it was like 5 minutes or something. But a minute went by and I was like, I don't know, that's good enough. I opened up the microwave door, slapped it on the tray and sent it out. And I could peer out through this window into the food court. And I saw the girl who ordered it. I saw her take a huge bite and her face went, ow, like my teeth. She made this face and she sent it back. And I learned to not cut corners. Even to this day, when I'm about to cut corners or when I'm thinking, oh, it'll be easier if I do it this way, I still see that girl's face in my mind. But what about your summer job? Your first one, where was it? 888-469-9290.
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KCBI, if you're looking for something to do this weekend, Rodeo Salina is happening in McKinney at Myers Park and Event Center. 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

0: KCBI. Hey, doing? I'm Dave Moore. They're saying summer jobs for kids, it's pretty rough out there. Either they don't have time for one or they can't find a job. And are you hearing that from your kids or your grandkids? Do you remember your first job? It probably was a summer job. For me, you know, I was working at a Nathan's Famous in a food court at a mall. And to this day, if I see a Nathan's Famous out there in the wild, I will stop because those fries are good. Curtis, what about you? What's your story?
1: My parents finally let me work when I was going into my senior year was Arby's Roast Beef.
0: Arby's. I'm glad you did a fast food place, too.
1: Yeah, but I did. Arby's Roast Beef, you know, I loved it. It was my first job.
0: Sure.
1: Beef and cheddar and a hot apple pie.
0: All right, so how much roast beef did you eat every day?
1: Quite a bit. I also had a real good hot ham and cheese.
0: Man, you're making me hungry. What did you learn doing that job?
1: Customer service.
0: Yeah.
1: I mean, basically, they had what you call a shopper that would come in.
0: A secret shopper. So, yeah.
1: There you go. And we had to be prepared for that all the time. But I just learned good customer service. Back then, all you knew was respect.
0: Mm.
1: Treat people right. It's a whole different generation now, but I learned good customer service brought good things to you.
0: God bless you, Curtis. Thanks for making me hungry. I'm going to get some Arby's this weekend.
1: Bye-bye.
0: See ya.
2: I love that I can find truth.
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KCBI is not just music. We do have teaching programs, best Bible teachers in the world. After 7 tonight, it's Turning Points with Dr. David Jeremiah, and he's going to be sharing about how we thank God for blessings. What about future blessings? It's not just

0: KCBI. Hey, doing? I'm Dave Moore. Any of your kids have a summer job? Grandkids? I had to have one back in the day. I ran up the phone bill so high, my mom was like, we're going to the mall. You're getting a job. I was like, oh, I had to learn right then and there. Nothing is free. So what about you? Back in the day, maybe it was your first job. Summer job. How old were you? Where was it? What did you do? 888-469-9290. Joy, how about you?
1: I was a McDonald's. I used to work at McDonald's as a biscuit girl. I would go in at 6 o'clock in the morning to make biscuits.
0: That was your whole job, just making biscuits?
1: That's it. Just making biscuits from 6 o'clock to 11 o'clock.
0: Wow. What'd you learn from that job?
1: Just how to be patient, because you have to have them biscuits up in time.
0: Don't mess with people and their biscuits.
1: Yes, the biscuit girl. Can you imagine? That was a doll.
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1: 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I've seen

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1: My name's Anna Maria, and I lost my husband going on 5 years ago, 43 years. I was lost, and I turned to the Christian radio station and started to become closer and closer to God. Last year, I was baptized. I am so grateful, and I'm grateful for your radio station.

KCBI. All right, so you got something in life that is a little stale. It could use a little life. All right, is that your prayer? Well, they're singing about that in this one from Elevation Worship, Graves into Gardens.

0: KCBI. Hi, I'm Dave Moore. You've heard this phrase before, right? Look for the helpers. And that's what he did yesterday. He helped.
1: I saved a little girl.
0: Yeah, in Oak Cliff. His name is Rodney. I'm going to share his story coming up with the Heartbeat of Texas. That story is about Texans doing some good things. And Rodney's story is on the way in a little over 5 minutes.

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1: Weekdays around 3:40-ish and 5:40-ish, this happens. Stories about Texans doing good things, even when tragedy strikes. Like yesterday in Dallas, in Oak Cliff, we're praying for families, for those affected by the explosion and fire at the Clyde Apartments. Sadly, three lives were lost, at least five injured. Everybody's accounted for now, but what happened? Well, yesterday afternoon, a crew was doing some sort of construction work and they hit a natural gas line at East 9th Street and North Patton Avenue, and calls came into 911 soon after. More than 100 firefighters responded. A lot of them were there throughout the day yesterday and they remained there through the overnight hours. And you've heard this phrase before, right? Look for the helpers.
2: Yeah.
1: Helpers like Rodney Brown, who lives in the area. How did he help?
3: I saved a little girl.
1: Yeah, he saved a little girl, pulled her out of the rubble. I'll let him explain how it all happened.
3: I just heard the voice. She was coming out the debris, and I took her across the street and laid her in the ground, and then the fire departments got her, and they put her in the ambulance. She was about between 10 and 13, and by the time I got over there, and then that's when the second explosion. And then I know I got a daughter, too. And, you know, when I seen her, you know, my reaction is just get her.
1: He saved this little girl. He said instinct just, boom, kicked in. Rodney Brown of Dallas, a hero. Remember that name. The Heartbeat of Texas.
0: Karen and Jeremy in the morning.
4: 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And the little boy shook his head like, yeah, I do. And she said, okay, then you need to stop crying, change your attitude, and change your face. Which I love that she even threw in there, like, you need to change your face. And then she gave him the drink and said, do you want me to take a picture of you with your drink? 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
1: I spent about 25 years of my life being a drug addict. 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

0: 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KCBI. Hi, I'm Dave Moore. Think back to when you were a little kid. I'm a kid at heart, so it's pretty easy for me. But think back to Sunday school and the stories we were all taught. How about Sarah? Abraham was 100. Sarah was 90. Guess what? You're having a baby.
1: A baby? I'm 90 years old.
0: Yes, but kings will come from you, Sarah. These Bible stories that we all grew up with, when you read through them again as an adult, you might notice some things. You might pick up on things that you'd never even realized before. And we have this free devotional for you. It's called 30 Days of Bible Stories for Everyday Life. 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

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Well, why not? 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You'll hear Turning Point with Dr. David Jeremiah. Chuck Swindoll's got Insight for Living, and that's going to happen a little after 7. But some of the best Bible teachers in the world, right here at KCBI.

0: 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I don't care if they remember me. Only Jesus.
1: KCBI. Hi, I'm Dave Moore. Praying for those affected by the Clyde Apartments explosion and fire yesterday in Oak Cliff in Dallas. And sadly, three lives lost. Five people injured. I'm sure you've seen the photos, the videos on the news. What can you do? Well, you can pray, of course. Always pray. But Mission Oak Cliff, to church and a food distribution center. As soon as this happened, they were just there saying, what can we do to help? You can help them, help others. They had a donation drive going on today. And if you missed that, you can just go to missionoakcliff.org to find out what they're doing and how they're helping and how you can help them. missionoakcliff.org.
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KCBI, encouraging music and words of hope. That's what we do here, and we do have those words of hope on the way for you. Teaching programs are coming up. Turning Points with Dr. David Jeremiah. You'll hear that a little after 7.